on Blues from the Chicken Shack. He had Paul Benjamin as his guest, like a guest host almost, as a guest, talking blues, talking to North Atlantic Blues Festival. I believe it's, what, 11th and 12th of July? Like a little over a month away. Do you got your tickets yet? I got mine. I'll be there. WERU will have a booth there. I'll be in the booth Saturday morning from 10 till about 2 p.m. and probably in and out other times over the weekend. Also, while Paul was here, they did an hour-long interview in the other studio. And apparently, not apparently, Wade is going to be playing that interview on an upcoming show. So stay tuned for that. Blues from the Chicken Shack every Saturday from 5 to 6 p.m. And, oh, yeah, I guess apparently we're still dealing with that low power on our transmitter. We're doing work up there. They're trying to get it back together. If you are having trouble tuning us in, please take advantage of the website, weru.org. You can stream us live there, or I like that app. Put it on that phone pewter thing of yours, and you can listen to us literally everywhere you go. I've done it plenty of times, so there you go. All right, enough of that. Last week at the end of the show, I played a song and I ran long, so I had to talk over it and I had to bring it down early. I hate doing that. So to make up for that, that's going to be my feature tonight. I'm going to open with that same song I was playing, plus two others from the band IQ from their 2001 album, The Seventh House. That's coming up at the top of the next hour. I got some funnies coming up at the second half of this first hour. And trust me, it's worth listening to. But I'm going to start out with some Genesis. And I'm going to do, Genesis put out Lamb Lies Down on Broadway. It's on the Rolling Stone list of the 50 greatest albums, and I'm pretty sure it's in the top 10. It's like number 6 or something like that. I'm not sure. I didn't look it up, but it is high up on that list. And then Peter Gabriel left the band. And then they released two albums in 1976. In February, they released A Trick of the Tail, and in December, they released Wind and Wuthering. Toured for Wind and Wuthering got done in July of 1977. And then Steve Hackett, who had already released a solo album, Voyage of the Acolyte, in 1975, he called it quits with Genesis and he left. And then Genesis released an album in 1978, aptly titled, And Then There Were Three. Because, you know, Phil, Tony, Mike, that was all that was left. So from that album, I'm going to play this song called Burning Rope. This is Genesis.

All right. There you go. The Old Man and the Angel was the name of that song. From a band called It Bites. Album, their second one, came out in 1988 called Once Around the World. It Bites got their start back in like mid-80s. They released three albums between 1986 and 89. And then they broke up. Original members, Francis Dunnery on guitars and vocals, John Beck keyboards, Dick Nolan on bass, and Bob Dalton on drums. They broke up, and they kind of reformed back in 2008. Bob Dalton on drums, John Beck on keyboards stayed with the band. But they got John Mitchell to come in. John Mitchell from Arena, from Frost, from his own project, Lonely Robot. I'm a big fan of John Mitchell. I play a lot of his stuff. He came into the band because they decided they needed a good lead vocalist, which John Mitchell is, and a guitar player, which he's very good at as well, and released two more albums between 2008 and 2012. Also, on the last album, they had a gentleman named Lee Pomeroy on bass guitar. Anyway, It Bites. Very cool band. I like that. The Old Man and the Angel. Before that, we heard something from the debut album from Marillion, featuring their original lead singer, Fish. Derek Dick was his real name. He went by the name Fish. Lots of comparisons to Genesis, Peter Gabriel era Genesis. That particular song called Garden Party reached number 16 on the UK singles chart. Comes the debut album is called Script for a Jester's Tear. Came out in 1983. Again, that was Marillion. And opened up with something from Genesis, the first album after Steve Hackett had left the band. And so they called the album, and then there were three: Phil Collins, Tony Banks, Mike Rutherford. Song was called Burning Rope, 1978 on that album. Hey, you're listening to This Side of Space. I'm Steve the Space Wizard, and you are tuned to WERU 89.9 FM of Blue Hill. Streaming everywhere else, you know, this big, bold, beautiful universe. Even when it's a cloudy, rainy, not great day, it's still a big, bold, beautiful universe. And we're there at WERU.org. And also, don't forget the app. Get that app on your phone, that phone pewter thing. It's a very cool thing to have, and it helps a lot. And, hey, I always forget the phone number. Hey, I'm live in the studio. Yes, I am. 207-469-0500. Give me a call. Tell me how your Saturday's going. And if you go online, and, yeah, we're having issues with our transmitter. They're doing work on it, and it's been down. It's on, like, half power or whatever. I don't understand it all, but if you're on the edge of our listening area and you're having trouble getting the signal, stream us online or get that app on your phone and do it that way. 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What else we got? We got time for weather. Yeah, we definitely got time for weather. It's that time. Current conditions, Hancock County, Bar Harbor Airport. It is 11 degrees Celsius. That's not too great for June 6th. That's 52 on the Fahrenheit scale. Humidity stands at 93%, which means we have a dew point of 10 degrees Celsius, 50 degrees Fahrenheit.
Visibility is listed as 8 miles. I usually see 10, and I call that unlimited. So 8 miles, it's not unlimited. If you maybe went up to the top of Cadillac to watch the sunset, I don't know. It might not be a great night for that, but I'm not sure. Maybe it is. Currently, winds are out of the east at 10 miles per hour. Barometer stands at 1007.1 millibars, 29.74 inches. And the detailed forecast for coastal Hancock. Tonight, it's mostly cloudy. There's scattered showers this evening. Chance of rain is at 50%. It's going to be in the lower 50s. Winds out of the south at 5 to 10 with some gusts up to 20. Tomorrow, Sunday, scattered showers in the morning, then widespread showers in the afternoon. Overall chance of rain stands at 80% to Sunday. Not as cool, though. Highs will be in the mid-70s, although the temperatures will fall to the upper 60s in the afternoon. Winds start out of the southwest at 5 to 10, gusting up to 20, but then they switch and go to the west at 10 to 15, gusting up to 30 in the afternoon. So, a little windy out there. Tomorrow night, Sunday night, mostly cloudy. There's a 50% chance of showers in the evening, then just partly cloudy after midnight. It will be less humid, lower lows in the upper 40s. North winds 10 to 15, gusting up to 30. On Monday, those winds continue, 10 to 15, gusting up to 30. Highs will be in the mid-70s, and it will be sunny. I like the sound of that. Monday night, mostly clear in the evening, then becoming partly cloudy. Lows around 50, southwest winds around 5 miles per hour. That sounds like nice sleeping weather. Tuesday, sunny, lower 80s. Oh, yeah. Tuesday night, mostly clear, then becoming partly cloudy. That's okay. Mid-50s. Tuesday, hey, election day. Yeah, I heard Christie talking about it. Yeah, get out there. You know, I don't care who you vote for. Just do it. Do it, man. It's easy. It's simple. Fill in some ovals and you're done. Wednesday, mostly sunny, lower 80s. Yes. Wednesday night, partly cloudy, then becoming mostly cloudy, mid-50s again, good sleeping weather. Thursday, mostly sunny, upper 70s. Thursday night, some clouds, mid-50s. Friday, partly sunny, upper 70s. Friday night, clouds, upper 50s. Saturday, mostly sunny, highs around 80. I like that forecast overall, folks. We are moving into the summertime, and I like the summertime. All right, let's get back to it.

0: maybe not. So what you need to know, you're going to do a couple of little bits he's got going here. It's pretty funny stuff, and then back into some really cool music. Dan the Man Elliott, if you're listening, this music coming up is for you, buddy. George Carlin, what you need to know when you listen to this, first of all, it came out in 1972. We were still in Vietnam, despite what the president at the time was saying. What was his name? Dick something. Well, you know. And also, I guess what you need to know is that George Carlin was brought up a Catholic. So there you have it. That's what you need to know as you listen to this. So please enjoy some George Carlin.
1: There were other things that bothered me. Perhaps it's retrospect, you know, I'm seeing them better now. But I think I was troubled, too, at the time by the fact that my church would keep changing rules. I mean, they change a rule anytime they wanted. This law is eternal, except for this weekend. Special dispensation. Magic words. Yeah, like eating meat on Friday was definitely a sin. Except for the people in Philadelphia. They were number one in the scrap iron drive. Yeah. They would give it away as a prize, you know. If your parish gave the most money to the Bishop's Relief Fund, hamburgers on Friday. Yeah. Wow. And, of course, I've been gone a long time now. It's not even a sin anymore to eat meat on Friday. But I'll bet you there are still some guys in hell doing time on a meat wrap, right? Gotta be there, yeah. I thought it was retroactive. I had a bologna sandwich. This guy had a beef jerky, right? Huh. Tell him what you had.
2: How'd you like to do eternity for a beef jerky?
1: Yeah, because hell wasn't no 5 to 10, you know. Hell was later. Heaven, hell, purgatory, and limbo. Those were the four big places to go. Yeah. Heaven was the only one they showed you pictures of. Drawings, I assume they were drawings, right? Artist's conception of heaven. You'd find that in, sometimes you'd find that in Treasure Chest, the comic book with Chuck White, the Catholic comic book. Yeah, Chuck White fan. Yeah, occasionally you'd see a picture of heaven. Heaven was always a lot of yellow and white light, a lot of vertical lines. A lot of clouds, might have been clouds, might have been apartment buildings, you weren't really sure, you know. And a lot of tall angels, did you ever notice that? Except for the cherubs, all the angels, real tall dudes, yeah. And all blonde, they had far too many blondes in heaven as far as I was concerned. Yeah. Hell, they never showed you any pictures of hell. Hell was real easy to understand. Hell was fire, and anyone can dig fire, right?
3: Yeah. Hey, hell is like burning 100 Christmas trees and jumping right in the middle, you know?
1: Purgatory was weird. Purgatory was temporary hell. It was like it was as bad as hell, but you knew you were going home, man. Often wondered if they had, like, short-time clubs in purgatory, you know? Little buttons. I'm short 2 eons, man. Hey. I could do an eon standing on my head. Man. Purgatory. The weirdest of all was limbo. Limbo was where they sent unbaptized babies. The reasoning was it wasn't their fault. Yep, can't see God if you're not baptized, but you were too young to make the decision. Whip them into limbo. What could limbo have been, man? Welcome to limbo. I think they've since canceled limbo. I'm not completely sure, but I think when they purged a few of the saints, they called off limbo, too. Yeah. Hope they promoted everyone, sent them to heaven, you know, didn't just cut them loose in space, right? You know. Once a week, Father Russell would come in for heavy mystery time. And you'd save all your weird questions for Father Russell. In fact, you'd make up strange questions. You'd take a whole week thinking up trick questions to Father Russell.
3: Hey, Father! Hey, if God is all-powerful, can he make a rock so big that he himself can't lift it? Ah! We got him now!

0: Or else you'd take a very simple sin and surround it with the most bizarre circumstances you could imagine to try to, you know, relieve the guilt in the sin. It would usually end up with the statement, "Would that then be a sin then, Father?" It's like here, this is an example. There was one sin, not receiving communion during Easter time. You had to perform your Easter duty. You had to receive once between Ash Wednesday and Pentecost Sunday. And if you didn't do it, it was a mortal sin. Providing, of course, you had said to yourself, "Hey, I'm not going to do it this year." And there weren't many mortal sins on that, but a lot of guys went to Venial City on Easter duty. And so you would ask the priest, you know, "Hey, Father, hey, Remember guys would leave their hand up after they got called on, right? And the priest would say, "What are you, the Statue of Liberty done?"
1: "Oh, sorry, Father." "Anyways, Father, hey, suppose that you didn't make your Easter duty, and it's Pentecost Sunday, the last day, and you're on a ship at sea, and the chaplain goes into a coma. But you wanted to receive, and then it's Monday, too late. But then you cross the international dateline."
0: "Yes, I'm sure God will take that into account. Sit down, Woozy." Muhammad Ali, Muhammad Ali, Muhammad Ali. It's a nice musical name. Muhammad Ali. He's back at work again. He's being allowed to work once again, Muhammad Ali. He wasn't for a while, as you know. For about 3.5 years, they didn't let him work. Of course, he had an unusual job, beating people up. It's a strange calling, you know. But it's one you're entitled to. Government didn't see it that way. Government wanted him to change jobs. Government wanted him to kill people. He said, "No, that's where I draw the line. I'll beat him up, but I don't want to kill him." And the government... the government said, "Well, if you won't kill him, we won't let you beat him up." It was a spiteful move, you know. All because he didn't want to go to Vietnam. And now, of course, we're leaving Vietnam. We're leaving through Laos, Cambodia, and Thailand. It's the overland route. It's the long way out. You gotta go through China and Russia to get out that way. What are we gonna tell them, man?
2: "We'll only be here 6 weeks, just looking for the Ho Chi Minh Trail."
0: Well, maybe they'll go for it, you know. Of course, you have to remember why we're over there in the first place. Yeah, it always comes to me to free those people so they can have industry. U.S. industry. Those are the middle two letters of the word industry. U.S. And that is our job around the world. Run in, free some people, and whip a little industry on them.
2: "Here's your industry. Cool it a while, will you?"
0: So they can enjoy the benefits of industry that we have come to enjoy.

0: And you have to remember the sexual side of Vietnam, which a lot of people don't notice. The Hearst newspapers notice it, of course. Yes, they're into sex on anything. I mean, you check the wishing well or the sewing patterns, and there's a little something in there. So. But they're always afraid of pulling out. That's their big problem, you know?
1: Pull out doesn't sound manly to me, Bill. I'd say leave it in there and let's get the job done.
0: Because that is, after all, what we're doing to that country, right? Yeah. And we have always been good at that, you must admit. We took care of the blacks, took care of the Indians. I consider the South just another minority that was screwed by the U.S. government. I have no prejudice against them. They got it, too. Ba-dum. We really gave the Indians a fast trip across the continent. You notice that? They were having a little cookout in Massachusetts. Bunch of boats came up, man. Hey, you mind moving over, guys? Bring in the stuff. Would you move over? Would you mind bringing the stuff, man? Would you move over, man? Bring in the stuff. Come on, man. Move it over. Would you mind over four mountain ranges, got them onto an offshore island, Alcatraz, right? Off the continent completely. They had to take the island to get it. Then we kicked them off there. I guess we're going to send them back where they came from. We bought the Bering Strait theory, right?
1: Put them welfare people to work filling in the Bering Strait and charge them Indians a buck a head to go home. It's a good sound business solution.

0: There you go. What'd you think of that? That is a band called The Eternal. They just released a brand new EP, came out in January of this year, called Celestial. And actually, that was two separate songs, a kind of a one-minute opener and then a six-minute closer. Absence of Light is started with, and then that song you just heard, Celestial Veil. Their band, half the band is from Australia, the other half is from Finland, Melbourne and Helsinki. Kind of an interesting combination, I thought, for kind of a metal prog kind of band. Pretty cool stuff. Threw that in there for my friend Dan, because I know he likes that stuff. I hope he enjoyed that track. Before that, just a few bits from the great, late, great George Carlin from his classic album, Class Clown, 1972. Just talking about, you know, growing up a Catholic and all the stuff there, and then a little bit about Muhammad Ali and America the Beautiful, nice little tune he did, and what we did to the Native Americans, you know, 1972, they're still using the term Indians, but yeah, interesting take on things from George. Always enjoy listening to George. I played that whole album except for one track, and that one track, the seven words you can never say on television, I cannot play on this radio station, and I will not. But if you get the chance to listen to that, I highly recommend it. It's really funny, and it's not just the words. It's about how it all came, I don't know how it all came about, but he's got some really interesting, funny things to say about all that. So, top of the hour, I'm going to take a quick break, and then we will be right back. We got some very short, however, very important announcements, so please don't go anywhere.
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Thank you, listeners. 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Me, Wade was in earlier, and Americana Basement. I forget who was on Americana Basement, and T. Peter on Third Nerd, and Sister Merle, I think, on Reggae Reprieve at noon, from noon to 2. I mean, we got it all. Saturday's a great day. They're all great days, but I'm biased because I'm on Saturday. Saturday's a great day. Got Nico coming up. She's going to be in. Oh, wait a minute. Oh. I don't know. Maybe she's not going to be in. I might be wrong about that. I'm going to have to double check. They're kind of looking like maybe she won't be in. It's going to be pre-recorded. I will double check on that for everybody. Anyway, I'm here right now. I am live in the studio. Feel free to give me a call, 207-469-0500. Love to hear from you. Tell me how your Saturday's going. You give me a shout out, I'll give you one right back. What else? Oh, yeah, WERU. Listener supported, volunteer powered, a voice of many voices. That's why we are your community radio station. We love you. We need you. We are you. Such wise words. Prince Aiguan is responsible for those. What do I got now? I got tonight's feature. Tonight's feature is because, like, I'm making up. I hate it when I get to the end of a show and I'm run long. I have to talk over music. I have to cut music short to close out at the right time. And that's what I did last week. And I hate doing that. And I did it to a band called IQ, which is a band I really enjoy. They're very good. They've been around since early 80s. A couple of personnel changes along the way, but currently, the band currently right now is four of the five original members. And anyway, I'm going to play something. I'm going to open up with the song that I had to cut off and that I talked over. And two other songs from that same album. The album, The Seventh House, that's their eighth album, came out in 2001, or 2000 maybe. I'll have to double check that too. And I'm going to play Zero Hour. That's going to be followed by a song called Shooting Angels. And it's going to finish up with a song called Guiding Light. Good stuff. I enjoy this band. I hope you enjoy them too. And oh yeah, before I forget, we're doing necessary repairs and some other work to our transmitter, so we're only running at half power. Please, if you're having trouble hearing us, having trouble tuning us in on your radio, go to the website and you can stream us live. Go to the app and you can listen to us that way. Or, you know, you can always get us off the archive. All music shows archive for 2 weeks. You can listen to the show we did last week here if you want. Anyway, let's get to it. This is IQ. As I said, I'm opening up with a song called Zero Hour. And I hope you enjoy this. I enjoy it. This is IQ.

All right. Tonight's feature, the band IQ. I opened up the song that I had to cut short and talk over last week. My apologies to the band and anybody else who was upset like that. I was. Started out with the song Zero Hour, followed by the song Shooting Angels, and that song you just heard there, Guiding Light. All of those come from their 2001. I'm not sure. I'm getting conflicting stories. The album, anyway, either way, it's called The Seventh House. Very good album. I like all their stuff. I've played them often on this show. Cool band. Some personnel changes here and there. That particular album, all original members except for one. Peter Nichols on vocals, Mike Holmes on guitar and keyboards, Martin Orford on keyboards and flute, Paul Cook on drums, all those original members. The bass player, however, was John Jowett on bass. He was later replaced by, well, they had a couple people, but now the band consists of the original bass player, Tim Esau, E-S-A-U-O-U, Esau. And the keyboard player, Martin Orford, who was one of the founding members, he left in, 2010, somewhere in there. And he's been replaced by Neil Durant on keyboards. So Neil Durant is the one non-original member still in the band. Otherwise, it's all original. And that's pretty impressive. They have like a big following, but they never had a huge commercial success. And yet, I listen to their stuff. I really like it. I don't know what you think. Anyway, check them out sometime. They got a bunch. They've got like, what have I got? I got 13 albums they have. The Seventh House that I just played from was their eighth album. They just had a recent album a couple years ago. Hopefully you have something else coming out soon. Hey, you're listening to me, Steve the Space Wizard, on This Side of Space, your progressive rock radio show that's found right here in WERU, 89.9 FM in Blue Hill and streaming everywhere else in this big, bold, beautiful universe at WERU.org. And don't forget that app on your phone pewter thing. Take us everywhere you go. Like where Nico is. Nico's still out where she went out on a little trip and met up with a bunch of friends, and I guess they had too good of a time because she decided to stay. So that is why, yes, tonight's show is a pre-record, one out of the archives for Nico coming up at 10 o'clock. But stick around because she does great stuff all the time. And that's the return of the junk drawer coming up in less than 30 minutes. And I'll be listening on the way home. And I hope you had a great time, Nico, if you're out there listening. I hope you're listening. And I hope you had a great time and had lots of fun with your friends. You know, who knows? I'm not even going to venture a guess as to what they were doing. But anyway, so yeah, there, that's that. And what do I got next? Oh, interesting band up next. I came across this and I was like, wow, this is pretty cool. So let's do it. First of all, I'll tell you the name of the band. It's kind of a new band. They just put out an album this year, and the album is called, well, actually, the album, the artist, and the song are all called the same thing. And that is Perfect Beasts. And from what I read, they take their name from the Don Henley album, Building the Perfect Beast. So apparently, I don't know, they owe something to Henley there and feel like they are the perfect beasts. So a couple guys, let's see, Nick Andrew and Darren Reddick, they were attending the Steelhouse Festival, a rock festival that was at the top of a mountain in the country of Wales. And while they were there, they met up with a friend of theirs named Steve Hales. Nick Andrew's guitar, Derek Reddick is on bass, Steve Hales on drums. And they said, you know, we should get together and write a bunch of songs and then we could play a festival like this. They're all musicians anyway and had been working on with other bands and doing other things. But they said, hey, why not? And they said, but the problem is none of the three of us are very good lead singers. So we need to get a lead singer. So they reached out to John Mitchell,
And again, I mentioned him earlier in the show. I'm a big fan of John Mitchell. John Mitchell, he played in It Bites, which I played that band earlier, although that was before John Mitchell. He was in Arena. He was in Frost. He's got a solo project, Lonely Robot. He's worked with a bunch of other people. Check him out sometime if you get a moment. He's an interesting individual, very talented songwriter, producer, engineer, and musician, too, multi-instrumentalist. So anyway, they added John Mitchell to lineup to play guitar and vocals and put together an album calling it Perfect Beasts, calling the band Perfect Beasts, and calling this particular song Perfect Beasts. So, all that said, here you go with Perfect Beasts.

Perfect Beast. B-E-A-S-T. I'm not pronouncing that properly. Perfect Beast. That is the name of the song. That is the name of the album. That is the name of the artist. Brand new stuff just came out this year. I want to say January, but don't quote me on that. And, yeah. Featuring an artist that I'm very fond. Well, I enjoy listening to a lot, put it that way. John Mitchell on guitar and vocals. Also, Nick Andrew on guitar. And I read somebody somewhere when I was doing a little research that he was one of the pioneers of the MIDI guitar, M-I-D-I, the MIDI guitar. Not being a musician, I mean, I kind of have a vague idea of what a MIDI processor, and I'm not sure what to call it exactly, but whatever it is, a little bit about it. Anyway, Darren Reddick on bass and Steve Hales on drums. Cool stuff. Probably hear some other stuff off that album. Hey, it's about time for me to get out of here. I got a couple songs.

Songs to close out the show, kind of playing back to back. Junk Drawer is coming up next. It is a pre-recorded Junk Drawer. Nico is still out enjoying her little vacation. Good for her. She deserves it. I will be back next week. I think Nico's plan is to be back next week, but if she keeps having a good time, who knows? Wait and see. And what else do I got? I got, hey, don't forget to vote. WERU has been once again nominated for the best radio station in Down East Magazine's 2026 Best of Maine. 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You need to do it by June 12th. That's coming up. That's like less than a week away. And please vote. This is a great community radio station. You guys are listening right now, so that must mean you enjoy it. So please, give us a shout-out with Down East Magazine, and let's show them that we are the best radio station in the state of Maine. Vote.downeast.com. I'm out of here, folks. Tuesday's election day. I don't care who you vote for. I think I know who I'm voting for. There's, you know, it's ranked choice, so now you got to figure out not just who you're voting for, but what order you put them in. But that's all right. You can do it. It's not hard. Get out and vote. We all need to. That's what democracy is all about. We are the most important people in a democracy because we're the ones who vote people in or out of office. So, yeah, get out there. Speak your mind with your vote. All right. Time for me to go. Like I said, I'll be back next week. Junk Drawer is pre-recorded, so no phone calls after this. And I'm here for another 10 minutes or so. You can call if you want, 207-469-0500. I will see you next week. Hey, you know what I say, and I mean it. The universe loves you. Please, please, please remember to love it back. That's what we all need, a little bit more love in the world. All right, I opened up with Genesis. I'm going to close out with Genesis. The last two tracks on the Duke album, some instrumentals, and I really enjoy these. These are just great. I play these as bed music often. They just run together. It's cool stuff. See ya, folks.

0: 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That's me, Andy Locker, and I've been a business supporter for 25 years, almost 26 now. 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
1: 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And this voice is Nico, pre-recorded this week, because I am in Ohio. I am in Ohio currently visiting a very special someone. It's my girlfriend's birthday on the 6th. So yesterday, as of this airing, it was her birthday, and I'm visiting her for her birthday. I'm so excited. And in classic Nico fashion, we are going to do a show dedicated to her and her birthday. So, for tonight, we're taking a little dip into the harder side of music. We're going to be industrial. We're going to be a little metal. We're going to be very, very rock. And starting us off is an absolute classic. We've got Paradise Circus by Massive Attack.

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This is Return of the Junk Drawer. And tonight we're doing an extra special show for my girlfriend's birthday. Happy 27th birthday to you. And so, in classic Nico fashion, we are doing a show all about her and her favorite songs. That's right, 2 hours of her favorite songs. And we started the show off with Paradise Circus by Massive Attack. After that, we heard Beware by Deftones, Black Knight Satellite by Load, and that last track was Volatile Times by IMX. And up next, we have a cover of Love Song, originally by The Cure, but this time by Snake River Conspiracy.

more murders are committed at 92 degrees Fahrenheit than any other temperature. I read an article once. Lower temperatures, people are easygoing. Over 92, it's too hot to move, but just 92, people get irritable.

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This is Return of the Junk Drawer, where we're doing an extra special show in honor of my girlfriend's birthday, which was yesterday as of airing this. This show is pre-recorded, so if you try to call in, I'm very sorry. I am not here right now. I'm in Ohio. But we started that last set off with Snake River Conspiracy's cover of Love Song. After that, we heard Susie and the Banshees with 92 Degrees, Unprocessed with their track Die on the Cross of the Martyr, and that last one was Antimatter by Silent Planet. And we're going to hear another track from Silent Planet, one of my favorite tracks by them, and that is Super Bloom.

0: You are listening to WERU FM. This is Return of the Junk Drawer, and we started that last set off with Super Bloom by Silent Planet. Then we heard Flesh World by Health, Long Text by Lubalin, and that last one was Dumbest Girl Alive by 100 Gex, and I stand corrected, the last one was Come Back to Earth by Mac Miller. And we are going to have a brief top of the hour break, and then we'll be right back.
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3: 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And this voice is Nico, back for the second half of tonight's return of the Junk Drawer. It is pre-recorded, so I will not be in the studio tonight. But we are starting off the second half of our super special girlfriend birthday show with Pale Dusk and their song, BBB.

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This is Return of the Junk Drawer, special birthday edition for my girlfriend. Everyone say happy birthday to my girlfriend right now. She is 27. So proud of her. But we started that last set off with BBB by Pale Dusk. After that, we heard Prism by Monty PK. Everything I Own by Drive 45, and that last track was I Really Want to Stay at Your House by Rosa Walton and Hallie Coggins. And up next, we've got Frou Frou with New Kind of Love.

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This is Return of the Junk Drawer. And in that last set, we started it off with New Kind of Love by Frou Frou. After that was Genesis by Grimes, Headlock by Imogen Heap. And that last track was a classic with Army of Me by Bjork. And up next, we've got Citizen with Dogs.

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This is Return of the Junk Drawer, pre-recorded edition, because I am in Ohio right now celebrating my girlfriend's birthday, and tonight's show has been all about her. In that last set, we heard Dogs by Citizen. After that was Race Car Bed by Jank. Parachute by Neck Deep, and that last track we heard was Gold and Green by Slaughter Beach Dog. And up next, we're going old school with Alice in Chains' song Rooster.

You are listening to WERU-FM, and thus concludes tonight's pre-recorded edition of Return of the Junk Drawer. Another very, very big happy birthday to my girlfriend. This whole show was for her. And in that last track, it was a little one. We heard Rooster by Alice in Chains, and then we heard Everlong by the Foo Fighters. And we've got time for one more song, so up next we're going to hear Surfing the Warm Industry by Kashmir, and I will see you guys next week.

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2: Hey everybody, as previously mentioned, El Willio with you again this week. 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Yeah. And thank you very much for that. Eric Clapton.

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Hey, everybody. It's Willie. Just want to thank you for supporting WEIU Community Radio. Earlier, I mentioned the Common Sense Program, which is a program from the Belfast Community Co-op where shoppers are invited to round up their purchase to the nearest dollar, donating the extra change to local nonprofits. And in April, WERU was awarded a check for nearly $6,700. So thank you, Belfast Community Co-op, and all the shoppers that support this wonderful Common Sense program. Okay, back to the program now. We started with the obligatory Midnight One song. This week, Eric Clapton with After Midnight, from the 80s, of course, when he was still hawking beer. Following that, the American band Grand Funk Railroad with their hit song, We're an American Band. Blue Oyster Cult after that with Burning for You. Followed by Heart. Heart, mister. We play some Heart for you, missy. Yes, sir. From the Little Queen album, Crazy on You. Followed by David Bowie in his prime with Space Oddity. Check that, Space Oddity. 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And finally, the band from Boston, Boston, with Longtime Foreplay, if you know what I mean. All right, we're going to get back to the music now with some more classic rock on WERU Community Radio. Right now. Huh. What's this button do?

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right, that wraps up the first hour of the Midnight One radio program. Just got the backlist to get through, and we'll be on to the top of the hour announcements. A little something to look forward to. In 30 seconds or less, Mama Kin by Aerosmith started us off, followed by Badfinger with Baby Blue. We return to Aerosmith for two more songs, Rats in the Cellar and Spaced, followed by The Slime from Frank Zappa, and finally, Stevie Ray Vaughan with Scuttlebutton. And we will

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Want to know what's the word on Main Street? 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
3: 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If you have tuned in this evening for insomnia therapy, please stand by.

includes the Insomnia Therapy segment. This week's sonic and vibrational therapy experiment comes to us, as it does every week, from the Insomnia Research Storage Facility in East Orland, in the form of an audio file of a song written by Mark James and made famous by B.J. Thomas by the name of Hooked on a Feeling, performed this week by a band called Blue Suede, which is the 1974 version of the song that made it all the way to number one on the Billboard charts in America. As this week's sonic and vibrational experiment, and hopefully this experiment has had a positive outcome, each week we make an effort to help those with insomnia, or worse, weekend insomnia, with sonic and vibrational therapy. And even if we fail to cure your affliction, hopefully we can make your symptoms a little more enjoyable. We will not rest until there is a cure for insomnia. Okay, some special thanks now. Special thanks to the Zeros. Also, special thanks to the Bouncing Bettys. Very special thanks to the Bangtown Blues Band, to the Boneyard Gardeners, and the Gig Knots. We love you all. Okay, back to the show now. Songs you know, songs you don't know, songs you'll remember, and songs with a message. Joe Walsh now on the Midnight One radio program.

somewhat interesting story about that last song by Brewer and Shipley, One Toke Over the Line. Lawrence Welk, on Sunday night, once introduced and performed that song as a contemporary gospel song on his television program. Before that, Billy Currington with People Are Crazy. A wonderful story there. WERU's own Brother Love. Before that, with his song Whisper Wind from the Catch and Release album. Quiet Riot before that with Bang Your Head, Mental Health. A nod to the Head Rush crew right there. The Beach Boys with their 74 hit, Sail On Sailor. Before that, Joe Walsh with his breakout solo effort, Rocky Mountain Way. Okay, and that is where we are. It's about a half an hour before the top of the hour. Back to the music, on with the show. A little Van Halen right now on the Midnight One radio program.

guess. This is the Life is a Rock, but the Radio Rolled Me segment, where each week we pick out a special song that doesn't really fit the format of the show and play it anyway. Stand by for the Life is a Rock Song of the Week.

0: Okay, well, we're just going to talk over the Allman Brothers on the way out. Get the back list for you here. Gee, I hate to talk over that beautiful guitar playing. We started with Van Halen from their first album, I'm the One. Followed by You Don't Know How It Feels by Tom Petty and the Heartbreakers. The Rolling Stones after that with Beast of Burden from the Some Girls album. Then the Life is a Rock segment with the featured song of the week, a Cat Stevens song by the name of Wild World, which was a huge hit for him way back when. And now we're just finishing up talking over the Allman Brothers Band with their song Memory of Elizabeth Reed from the Live at the Fillmore album. And we're getting pretty close to the end of the Midnight One radio program for this week. Want to thank you for listening, plus a shout out to the volunteers, the donors, the underwriters. Thank you, thank you, thank you. And I'd like to take this opportunity to encourage you to join me next week for the Father's Day edition of the Midnight One radio program. Can't forget Dad. In the meantime, this is El Willio signing off for the Midnight One radio program. This has been a friendly production.
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Bonjour, Sister Moxie here. Did you know that in the 1630s, the Acadians built a fort in what is now Castine, Maine? Did you know that Acadians and Cajuns are cousins, about 255 years removed? On Acadia Highway, Sam Spruce and I travel from Acadie to Acadiana, sampling all the music, humor, and history along the way. 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
2: Hi there. Thanks for joining me. On this show, we're exploring how perspective shapes our reality and why the question, "Who do you think you are?" might have more than one answer. Have you ever noticed how two people can experience the exact same thing and walk away with completely different stories? One sees rejection while the other sees redirection. One sees a closed door while the other sees an invitation to find a new path. One remembers a difficult moment as proof they weren't enough, while another sees it as the beginning of becoming something more. I was sitting with a group of women recently when one of them shared a story from their childhood. She talked about hearing the phrase, "Who do you think you are?" over and over again while growing up. Not as a playful question or as encouragement, as criticism, as a reminder to stay small, as a challenge to her confidence before it ever had a chance to grow. As she shared her story, you could almost feel the weight those words had carried through the years, the self-doubt, the insecurity, the feeling of never quite measuring up. But later, I found myself thinking about that same question from a different angle. What if those exact same words had been heard differently? What if instead of, "Who do you think you are?" meaning, "Don't get ahead of yourself," it became, "Who do you think you're becoming?" What if it wasn't a warning, but an invitation? What if it challenged us to dream bigger, reach higher, or imagine more for ourselves than we can currently see? The words didn't change. The meaning did. And that got me thinking about how often that happens in our lives, not just with words, but with circumstances, relationships, setbacks, opportunities, and even our memories. We spend so much time believing we're reacting to reality when sometimes we're reacting to the story we've attached to reality. A friend recently told me about a children's book called A Field of Wishes. In the story, a teacher sees the world through the tired eyes of an adult. Puddles are muddy inconveniences. Rain is a disruption. Rocks are just clutter in the path. But a young boy sees something entirely different. Puddles are opportunities to splash. Rain is music on a window pane. Rocks are treasures waiting to be discovered. Nothing about the world changes. The puddle is still a puddle and the rain is still rain. The field of dandelions can be a field of weeds or a field of wishes. The only thing that changes is the perspective. And isn't that true for so many things in our lives? Sometimes we go looking for proof that life is unfair, and we find it. Sometimes we go looking for reasons to believe we're not enough, and we find those too. Sometimes we look for evidence that people don't care, that things won't work out, that we're stuck, overlooked, or incapable. And somehow, our minds become very skilled detectives, gathering clues to support whatever story we've already decided is true. But the opposite is also true. When we start looking for growth, we find growth. When we start noticing opportunities, we see opportunities. When we begin searching for moments of gratitude, kindness, possibility, and hope, those things begin to appear as well. What you seek, you will find. Not because life magically changes overnight or because challenges disappear, but because your attention is powerful. Your interpretation is powerful. The lens through which you view the world often determines what stands out and what fades into the background. So today, we're going to explore what happens when we rewrite the question. What if the stories we've been carrying aren't the only stories available? What if some of the things that we've labeled as evidence against ourselves could actually become evidence for who we're becoming? Let's talk about perspective, possibility, and the power of asking a better question. Let's start with a simple but powerful question. How much of your life is shaped by what actually happens to you? And how much is shaped by meaning you give to what happens? Now, I'm not suggesting that we can think our way out of every hardship or pretend painful experiences don't affect us. Life brings real challenges, disappointments, and losses. But somewhere between an event and our response to it, we begin telling ourselves a story. The event happens first, then comes the interpretation. Over time, those two things can become so intertwined that we forget they were ever separate. Think about a time when someone didn't return a phone call or respond to a message. The event itself is fairly simple. They didn't respond. But our mind rarely stops there. We begin creating explanations. Maybe they're upset with me. Maybe I said something wrong. Maybe they don't value the relationship the way I do. Before long, we've built an entire narrative around an event that may have had dozens of possible explanations. The same thing happens when we make mistakes, experience rejection, or encounter obstacles. What starts as a circumstance often becomes a conclusion about ourselves. That's why the story I shared in the introduction stays with me. One woman spent years carrying the weight of the question, "Who do you think you are?" because she heard it as criticism and judgment. It became a message that told her she wasn't enough, that she shouldn't stand out, and that she should be careful not to think too highly of herself. Yet, when I reflected on those same words later, I couldn't help but wonder what might happen if we heard them differently. What if the question wasn't limiting? What if it was expanding? What if instead of hearing, "Who do you think you are?" you heard, "Who do you think you're becoming?" Suddenly the same words point in an entirely different direction. That's the fascinating thing about perspective. It doesn't necessarily change the facts. It changes the meaning we assign to the facts. Two people can hear the same comment, experience the same circumstance, or walk through the same challenge and come away with completely different conclusions. I've noticed over the years that our minds are constantly gathering evidence to support what we already believe. It's almost as if our brains have been assigned a mission and they go looking for proof. If I believe people don't appreciate me, I'll notice every slight and overlook every act of kindness. If I believe opportunities never come my way, I'll become incredibly skilled at spotting closed doors while missing the windows that are opening. This brings me back to the children's book, A Field of Wishes. The teacher wasn't wrong when she saw a muddy puddle. It was muddy. The child wasn't wrong when he saw an opportunity to splash and play. That was true too. Neither perspective changed the puddle itself. The difference was where they chose to focus their attention. One saw inconvenience. The other saw wonder. One saw a problem. The other saw possibility. Maybe that's one of the greatest gifts perspective offers us. It gives us permission to pause before we automatically assign meaning to an experience. It invites us to ask, is this the only way to see this? What else could be true? Am I looking at the entire picture or just the part my fear, frustration, or insecurity wants me to see? Because sometimes the thing that changes our lives isn't a new circumstance. Sometimes it's simply a new way of looking at the circumstances we're already in. And perhaps the most important question isn't, what happened to me? Maybe the most powerful question is, what meaning have I given to what happened to me? One of the reasons perspective is so powerful is that it isn't just a motivational idea. It's actually supported by the way our mind works. Throughout history, psychologists, authors, and philosophers have explored the connection between our focus, our interpretation, and our experience of life. While they may use different language, many arrive at the same conclusion. We often see what we're prepared to see. One of the most influential voices on this subject was psychiatrist and Holocaust survivor Viktor Frankl. In his book, Man's Search for Meaning, Frankl wrote, "Everything can be taken from a man, but one thing, the last of the human freedoms, to choose one's attitude in any given set of circumstances." Now, let's be clear. Frankl wasn't suggesting that circumstances don't matter. He endured some of the most horrific conditions imaginable. What fascinated him was that even in the worst environments, people responded differently. Some lost hope, while others maintained it. Some became bitter, while others remained compassionate. Frankl observed that while we cannot always control what happens to us, we do have influence over the meaning we attach to those experiences. I think that's an important distinction. Perspective isn't about pretending everything is fine. It's about recognizing that we still have choices in how we interpret what we're facing. When something difficult happens, we may not get to choose the event, but we often get to choose the story we build around it. Is this proof that I'm broken or evidence that I'm growing? Is this the end of the road or simply a detour? Those interpretations can lead us in very different directions. Another perspective comes from author Wayne Dyer, who famously said, "When you change the way you look at things, the things you look at change." I remember the first time I heard that quote because it sounded almost too simple. Of course, the thing itself doesn't actually change. The traffic jam is still there. The rainy day is still rainy. The difficult coworker, is still difficult. Yet somehow our experience of those situations can be dramatically different depending on the lens we're using. Think about a rainy Saturday. One person sees canceled plans, muddy shoes, and another gloomy day. Someone else sees an opportunity to slow down, read a book, take a nap, or listen to the rain against the windows. Same weather, different experience. That's exactly what the young boy in the field of wishes was teaching the adult teacher. The puddle didn't become less muddy. The rain didn't stop falling. The rocks didn't magically turn into treasure. What changed was the perspective through which those things were viewed. Psychologists have another name for part of this phenomenon, confirmation bias. It's the tendency for people to notice, remember, and give greater weight to information that supports what they already believe. In other words, if I believe people are generally kind, I'm more likely to notice acts of kindness. If I believe the world is against me, I'll become highly skilled at collecting evidence that supports that belief. Our brains are constantly sorting through enormous amounts of information, and they often prioritize what aligns with our existing expectations. That's both encouraging and a little dangerous. It's encouraging because it means we have more influence over our experience than we sometimes realize. But it's dangerous because many of the beliefs we're trying to prove were formed years ago. Maybe someone told us we weren't smart enough, attractive enough, talented enough, or worthy enough. Maybe we experience rejection, failure, or disappointment, and quietly adopted a belief about ourselves. Then, without realizing it, we spent years gathering evidence to support that belief. Have you ever noticed how two people can leave the same event with completely different memories? One remembers the awkward moment. The other remembers the laughter. One remembers what went wrong. The other remembers what went right. All of them are telling the truth, but they're telling different parts of the truth. I think that's where this episode's central idea really comes to life. What you seek, you will find. If you spend your life searching for evidence that you're unworthy, you'll probably find it. If you spend your life searching for proof that people can't be trusted, you'll collect examples. If you're looking for reasons to believe you'll never succeed, your brain will gladly help you build the case. But the opposite is also true. I'd like to try a little thought experiment with you because perspective can feel like one of those ideas that sound good in theory, but is harder to recognize when we're living it. Most of us don't walk around saying, "I'm choosing a negative perspective today." We simply react to situations through the lens we've developed over years of experience. So let's imagine you're handed a pair of glasses. You don't realize you're wearing them because you've had them on for so long. These glasses represent your beliefs about yourself and the world around you. Every conversation, opportunity, challenge, and relationship passes through those lenses before you ever interpret what's happening. Now imagine someone compliments your work. If your lenses say, "I'm capable and growing," you might think, "That's nice to hear. I've worked hard." But if your lenses say, "I'm not really good enough," you might immediately dismiss it. They were just being nice. They don't know the whole story. Anyone could have done that. Same compliment, different interpretation. Or let's say you're trying something new and it doesn't go as planned. Through one lens, you might think, "Well, that didn't work. What can I learn from it?" Through another, you might think, "See, this is exactly why I shouldn't have tried new things." Same outcome, different conclusion. The interesting part is that most of us believe we're reacting to reality, when we're often reacting to our interpretation of reality. Here's another exercise. Think about a challenge you're facing right now. It doesn't have to be life-changing. It could be a difficult conversation you've been avoiding, or a goal you've been struggling to reach, a relationship that's feeling strained, or simply a season of uncertainty. Now ask yourself a few questions. What story am I currently telling about this situation? What assumptions have I made? What conclusions have I already decided are true? And perhaps most importantly, what else could be true? I love that last question because it creates space. It doesn't force toxic positivity. It doesn't require us to deny our feelings. It simply reminds us that our first interpretation may not be our only interpretation. So if perspective is powerful, the next question becomes, how do we actually shift it? Because most of us can't simply snap our fingers and suddenly see everything differently. Perspective isn't a light switch. It's more like adjusting the focus on a camera lens. Sometimes the picture becomes clearer all at once, but more often, it happens gradually, one small adjustment at a time. The first place to start is by separating the facts from the story. When something upsetting happens, try asking yourself, "What do I actually know to be true? And what assumptions have I added?" Those are two very different things. The facts may be that someone didn't call you back. The story might be that they're upset with you. The fact might be that you didn't get the promotion. The story might be that you'll never advance in your career. When we learn to separate the event from the interpretation, we create room for possibilities we couldn't see before. The second practice is to ask a simple question. What else could be true? Again, I love this question because it immediately breaks the grip of certainty. Often we're upset. We become convinced we've correctly diagnosed the situation. We know why it happened. We know what it means. We know how the story will end. But life is rarely that predictable. What else could be true? Maybe the delay isn't rejection. Maybe the setback isn't failure. Maybe the closed door is creating space for something that better aligns with who you're becoming. You don't have to know the answer. You simply have to remain open to the possibility that there is another answer. Another helpful shift is learning to look for evidence of growth instead of evidence of perfection. So many of us measure ourselves against impossible standards. We focus on how far we still have to go instead of noticing how far we've come. If you're always looking for perfection, you'll constantly find flaws. If you're looking for growth, you'll begin noticing progress. The conversation changes from, why am I not there yet? To, look how much I've learned. That's a very different way to experience your life. And finally, borrow perspective when your own feels limited. That's one of the reasons conversations matter. It's one of the reasons books matter. It's one of the reasons I love gathering with people and hearing their stories. Sometimes another person can see possibilities that are completely hidden from us. Have you ever shared a problem with a friend only to have them point out something so obvious that you wonder how you missed it? The situation didn't change. Your perspective did. Sometimes we need someone else's eyes to help us see our own blind spots. What I find fascinating is that perspective shifts don't usually change everything overnight. They often change one thing, and then that one thing changes the next thing. A new perspective creates a new thought. A new thought creates a new action. A new action creates a new result. Over time, those results create an entirely different story. That's why this conversation matters so much. We often spend our energy trying to change our circumstances while overlooking the lens through which we're viewing those circumstances. But sometimes the most transformative thing we can do isn't change what's happening around us. It's change the meaning we're assigning to what's happening around us. The A side is a familiar story we all know, but the B side, that's where the deeper tracks live. The A side of this conversation is one we've all heard before. Change your perspective. Look on the bright side. Focus on the positive. Find the silver lining. While there's certainly value in optimism, I think that's only part of the story. In fact, sometimes those messages can feel frustrating because life isn't always bright. Some seasons are genuinely difficult. Some losses deserve to be grieved. Some disappointments leave marks that don't simply disappear because we decide to think differently today. If perspective is reduced to positive thinking, we risk turning it into something shallow. But perspective at its deepest level isn't about ignoring reality, it's about expanding it. I think the real B-side of perspective is recognizing that two things can be true at the same time. We tend to live in a world of either or. Either this experience was good or bad. Either I'm succeeding or failing. Either I'm grateful or struggling. Yet most of life happens in the messy space between those extremes. You can become disappointed and hopeful. You can be uncertain and moving forward. You can be grieving what you've lost while appreciating what remains. In fact, some of the healthiest people I've ever met are the ones who have learned how to hold competing truths without feeling the need to choose between them. When I think back to the story that inspired this episode, the woman who spent years carrying the weight of the question, "Who do you think you are?" I don't think the answer is to pretend those words didn't hurt. They did. The impact was real. The insecurity that followed was real. But what if that's not the only truth available? What if another truth exists alongside of it? What if the question that once made her feel small could eventually become the question that challenged her to grow? Not because the person who said it intended that outcome, not because what happened was okay, but because she now gets to decide what role those words will continue to play in her life. As we begin to wrap up today's conversation, I want to leave you with something to reflect on. And if this topic has resonated with you, if you found yourself thinking about old stories, labels, or the meanings you've attached to certain experiences, don't forget that there's a 5-day journaling companion available for this episode. It's designed to help you go deeper, explore some of these ideas in your own life, and perhaps uncover a few perspectives that you hadn't considered before. You'll find that on the website or in the show notes. For now, I'd like to spend a few moments in reflection. Many of us have spent years collecting evidence for stories we never consciously chose. Stories that told us we weren't enough. Stories that convinced us we were behind, overlooked, incapable, or unworthy. Over time, those stories became familiar. Familiar enough that we stopped questioning them. Familiar enough that they began to feel like facts. But what if they aren't facts? What if they're interpretations? What if the thing you've been carrying isn't the event itself, but the meaning you've assigned to it? The beautiful thing about perspective is that it reminds us we're not trapped by a single interpretation. We can honor what happened without allowing it to define us. The world is filled with puddles. Some will see muddy shoes, some will see a place to splash. The puddle doesn't decide. The person looking at it does. And maybe that's the invitation today. To become curious about the lenses you're wearing. To notice the stories you've repeated so often, they've become automatic. To ask yourself whether those stories are helping you move forward or quietly holding you back. Today, I will pause before assuming my first interpretation is the only interpretation. I will look for the whole picture instead of the most familiar piece of it. I will remain open to possibility, curious about perspective, and willing to believe that there may be more goodness, growth, and opportunity around me than I first realized. If you want to share Encouragementology with a friend who needs to know they're not alone in this journey of self-discovery, you can visit Encouragementology.com or anywhere you stream your content to receive this episode and all others. Check out the show notes for the 5-day journaling companion. Follow us on Facebook and Instagram for additional encouragement throughout the week. So I challenge you. Notice one story you've been telling yourself and ask, is this the only way to see it? Before accepting your first interpretation as the truth, pause long enough to consider what else might be possible. Rewrite the question, and you may just discover a new answer waiting for you. I know you can do it. I was
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3: I see you as a human. I see you as a fellow Ukrainian. Letting someone know that they see you as a person and as an equal that is defending the country, that's protecting me and my family and my children, my parents, my community, protecting me in this hospital.
2: Our guest is Patrick Patterson. Patrick Patterson is an American photographer and reporter who is currently living in Ukraine. We asked him to visit First Volunteer Surgical Hospital near Ivano-Frankivsk in the Carpathian Mountains of Ukraine to report on their unique therapies that are focused on healing war traumas and restorative therapies for severely wounded soldiers. First Volunteer Surgical Hospital is situated near a farm where rescued horses and recovering soldiers all find respite from war traumas in a unique equine therapy program. Stanislav Onischuk, or Stas as he is known, the young Ukrainian hospital administrator who created First Volunteer Surgical Hospital the day after the invasion, joined forces with a young German entrepreneur, and together they created the equine program discussed in this interview. The patients at FVSH are soldiers who've sustained extreme orthopedic injuries at the front. Many of these patients have lost limbs. Patrick Patterson, welcome to Ukraine 242.
3: Thank you.
2: You were in Ivano-Frankivsk recently. Thank you for sharing your experiences at this extraordinary hospital.
3: Yeah, as someone that has in a previous lifetime been in the medical field, this is just a unique hospital that's doing incredible things. They're not just treating the wound, they're treating mind, body, and soul. And they're preparing people to re-enter the world as humans, not just injured bodies from a war. So I think that that's where you start with First Surgical Hospital, is that it's an institution that is being operated and run by some of the most amazing medical professionals that I've ever seen in my entire life, and just some of the most amazing human beings I've met in my entire life.
2: That's quite a statement. You said that First Volunteer Surgical Hospital is focused on returning people to society as whole humans. How are they doing that?
3: I think the biggest thing that stands out to me is there's no separation between I'm a doctor, I'm a nurse, and you're the patient or you're the soldier. The kitchen is separate from the surgical hospital, which is also the dormitory or where the rooms are where you sleep. And when you walk in that kitchen in the morning or in the evening, you're going to find a surgeon or a nurse or Stas, the person that created this hospital, breaking bread with their patients, the soldiers that are defending them and their country. And that was a thought out process that this hospital had. And specifically Stas and some of the doctors who were there didn't want to separate themselves from the soldiers. They wanted to create a place where it was community. They wanted to create a community where healing could happen and conversation could happen. And there's also the psychological care that's happening at First Surgical Hospital. And that's happening in a multitude of ways, from the arts to music, to equestrian therapy. You know, animals sense things that we as humans don't understand or feel. And they quickly realized that how important it was to build a relationship with a local equestrian farm where they could bring soldiers to connect with these large animals and horses and baby goats, and just being away from a facility was really incredible to see, because that's where you start to understand that they're not just treating the patient's wounds. They're genuinely trying to rehabilitate this soldier as a human after what they've gone through, because they weren't just injured. These are people who were doctors, lawyers, accountants, actors, restaurant workers, students that became instant soldiers and started killing people. And started to understand that they were capable of doing these things. And while they are defending their country and their families, that doesn't matter. When you take another person's life, or you see the people that you love around you taken from you, that creates an emotional impact that probably never truly heals. So creating a space that can let them know that they are being heard, and that they have a place to be themselves, to heal through this process, is truly magnificent.
2: Can you tell us a bit about the area where this hospital is located?
3: The hospital sits outside of Ivano-Frankivsk. You can see the Carpathian Mountains in the background. It's a place where people are transitioning from one of the most violent war zones from this entire war in Ukraine to instantly being in a place of serenity and sunrises and sunsets that you see the Carpathians. You can hear roosters crowing from a small village. The bees were starting to come out on my last trip and buzzing around and pollinating. Open fields. It's a place where people want to go. It's a place of solitude. It's nature.
2: Wow, I want to go and stay there. It sounds extraordinary.
3: It's this unique experience. And then it's accented by Ukrainian fighter jets flying in and landing in the Ivano-Frankivsk area. There's an airport there that is a military airport for a lot of the aviation is flying to and from the front lines.
2: So it sounds like the war is in the background here. It certainly doesn't sound like the descriptions of explosions and carnage that we're used to seeing and hearing from Ukraine.
3: As long as you're in the country, Ukraine right now, you cannot escape the war. Air sirens still sound. Even if you're in Ivano-Frankivsk area, you still may have a missile or a drone land in the area. Earlier, maybe 6 months ago, I spent time in the Transcarpathians and the Carpathians, and the air raid sirens still sounded there.
2: Like, even in the mountains?
3: Even in the mountains. Missiles and drones can fly anywhere. I awoke many days with the air raid siren going off in the Transcarpathians. Fighter jets that you see flying above First Surgical Hospital, above these open fields in the backdrop of the Carpathian Mountains, they're returning and going to the hottest spots in Ukraine right now. The same places that these soldiers are coming from. So what I would see is if we were with our barbecue, then you see flying Ukrainian jets above this area, then you could see these soldiers that they would just look up and no one would talk about these planes, but they were so loud and you could hear them. And I certainly wanted to speak about them, but I quickly realized that the soldiers really had nothing to say about them. They knew where they were going and they knew where they were returning from. Coming and going from the places that they were injured.
2: Are the patients all soldiers at this point?
3: The patients that are at the hospital, who are staying at the hospital, are all soldiers.
2: What's the length of stay that these soldiers have here?
3: A quick turnaround would be 4 to 5 weeks, and then I think a long stay would be 3 months.
2: Are they at liberty to get up in the morning to go outside? I mean, if they're able.
3: 100%.
2: They can just go to the kitchen?
3: Certainly, yeah, absolutely. the first trip there, we had a giant barbecue, and they knew I was from the U.S. One of the soldiers came up to me and said, you have two choices. You can come put meat on these sticks to grill, or you can take a gun and you can go fight. Which one do you choose? And I find myself sitting around this fire, and it was like any barbecue I've ever been to, except I couldn't understand all the conversation, but I could understand enough. I brought chocolates, and I brought whiskey, and I brought a lot of things that I didn't know if that were acceptable or okay. And I remember Stas saying to them, Patrick has brought whiskey, and they asked, how many bottles? And he said, two. And they said, well, we need a ride to the store because we need to get more because there's too many people here. And when they said there was too many people here, it wasn't just the soldiers that were participating in this. There were soldiers, there were all the administrative staff from the hospital, doctors, nurses, people who support the hospital, who all showed up for this barbecue. And they just wanted to make sure that the people who were there, there could be some normalcy to it. And that was, for them, being able to pour a small glass of whiskey and have a toast. And what was really interesting is that I was the only one that was allowed to pour the whiskey.
4: Why?
3: I don't know. Maybe because
4: you were given an honor?
3: I was given an honor to pour. And I guess I have a heavy pour. And it wasn't, and not in a good way. They were like, oh, Boja, which means, oh my God, like, just a little less.
4: Uh-huh.
3: So it wasn't like getting drunk and drinking. It was more about just feeling normal, you know, when you're at a barbecue.
2: Patrick, tell us about the horse farm. How far away is the horse farm and the equestrian program from the hospital?
3: I'd say it's probably about a 25-minute drive. And, you know, that little commute is through a little small village. It's woods and open fields, so it has this majestic backdrop of the mountain range. It's a nice drive. Your therapy starts from the moment you leave the hospital. And the horse farm, it's this magical space that you can see the soldiers understanding that they have this place that they can arrive at and have some respite. It's not only about connecting with the horses that are there,

0: those who are able to ride, and they're climbing underneath the wooden fences, and they're pulling themselves up with their arm strength to stand up next to this giant horse, and they're pulling themselves up on it. There's like this sense of relief as they mount this horse and it's being walked around this outdoor arena. You know, I think there's a sense of pride, right? Like somebody who's missing a limb, they're not asking for extra help. They're using crutches to support themselves. And even the soldiers who aren't riding that are connecting with the horse when it comes back to the fence, when another soldier mounts the horse or gets off, they're petting the horse's nose and scratching their head. And there's just this sense of peace and calm. When I see it, I look at it and I'm like, wow, this is really great. Look how they're connecting with these animals. And then I quickly think about the contrast of the places that they just came from. They're literally coming from hell. They're coming from places where the sounds of artillery are nonstop. And for someone as myself who has been in an artillery attack, I know how scared I was during those experiences. And that's nothing compared to what these guys are experiencing. I have no words to really describe what they're doing there, except to say they're creating magic in this world of hell.
1: Does everyone from the hospital go to the horse farm, or are there some soldiers that choose not to visit?
0: There are some soldiers that just don't have an interest in it. I think for some who have gone through a lot of traumatic injuries and experiences, it may take a little bit more time to be motivated to do that. And for some, they're able to go do that right away. I think it depends on what kind of day you're having. I guess just like life in general, right? When you want to be involved in something or active in community, people can wake up in the morning and decide if they want to go do something that day. And what I've seen is that there's motivation from those who are able to be in a place to do those things, to try to get others to join them. I saw that in soldiers at a Philharmonic concert in Ivano-Frankivsk. There were four soldiers that watched the whole performance, and some of the younger soldiers stayed for maybe half of the performance, and they were doing their videos for their social media that, you know, we're at Philharmonic. And that's the other thing. Maybe some of these soldiers are from villages in rural Ukraine who've never been to a Philharmonic, and you could see these smiles on their faces. Unfortunately, you know, it was loud, and for some of these guys, it was too loud for them. But for some, and for the older soldiers that were there, you know, they stayed. Soldiers have the option to go to theater, to be involved in art classes that are coming to First Surgical Hospital. They are going on equestrian rides. They are going on guided hikes in the Carpathian Mountains during the winter, spring, fall, and summer. So all the seasons, they're still going to the mountains. When I say that there's a hospital in Ukraine during wartime that they're treating wounded soldiers, it's not just that they're treating their physical injuries. They are looking at this as I think every hospital in this world should look at medicine. Instead of just treating an injury and saying, let's get you out and get another patient in, they are looking at mind, body, and soul. When I was at the equestrian farm, there was a soldier that showed up that was from the same unit as a soldier that was at First Surgical Hospital. And they didn't know each other, but they were part of the same battalion. And they both were injured at different times. One soldier was being treated at a different place, and one soldier was being treated at First Surgical Hospital. And the soldier that was being treated at First Surgical Hospital was like, man, you've got to just check yourself out of this place that you're at and just get to First Surgical Hospital, because what they're doing is so incredibly important and just amazing. So word spreads amongst soldiers who are being injured, like, let's get you to First Surgical Hospital.

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This is Ann Levine from WOMR in Provincetown, Massachusetts, for the Pacifica Radio Network. We are hearing from Patrick Patterson, reporting from Ukraine about the unique therapy modalities in use at First Volunteer Surgical Hospital. Patrick Patterson is an American photographer and reporter who is currently living in Ukraine. We

0: asked him to visit First Volunteer Surgical Hospital near Ivano-Frankivsk to report on their unique therapies that are focused on healing war traumas. The patients at FVSH are all soldiers who've sustained extreme orthopedic injuries at the front. At First Volunteers, the soldiers are given the opportunity to participate in all kinds of programs and excursions. The most popular therapy is the equine program. At a nearby stable and farm for rescued animals, the farm was set up by young German entrepreneur Matthias Hoffner. Right after Russia's invasion in February of 2022, Hoffner felt compelled to help Ukraine and was interested in animal rescue. Due to the war, thousands and thousands of animals have been injured, left homeless, and hungry. He purchased a farm near Ivano-Frankivsk, which he renovated. Hoffner hired a team of local Ukrainians to care for animals and to maintain the grounds. Word of this haven spread very quickly, and people began bringing stranded animals to Ivano-Frankivsk. Stanislav Onischuk, the young Ukrainian hospital administrator who created First Volunteer Surgical Hospital the day after the invasion, joined forces with Matthias Hoffner, and together they created the equine program discussed in this interview. Soldiers are invited to groom and ride horses. There are also pastures where rescued barnyard animals, mainly goats and sheep, are free to roam during daylight, and the visitors are free to walk among them.
1: Soldiers aren't receiving this mind, body, soul care at other places. It's triage, treat, and
0: rehabilitate, it sounds like.
1: Just like any other hospital, right? Like somebody comes in for a gunshot wound, it's triage, treat, and discharge. Let's get another patient in here in another bed. And here, they slow that process down. It's intake, it's triage. They know what's coming in. They have these relationships with battalion leaders on the front line, and they know about First Surgical Hospital. And when one of their soldiers is injured, depending on the severity of the wound, if they're a stable patient, they will always suggest sending them to First Surgical Hospital just because of the experience. If it's a unstable patient, unfortunately, this isn't the hospital for it. Which
0: well,
1: is okay.
0: It's a big journey to get to Ivano-Frankivsk from the front, right?
1: By car from Izum to Kyiv, it's about a 8-hour drive. And then from Kyiv to Ivano-Frankivsk, it's about a 7-hour drive. It's like a 14-hour car drive. And that's not, you know, some of these patients are coming by train. So they can't take the critical care patients. And that's not the hospital that they're set up for. They're doing specialized treatments from reattachment of nerves to people who have amputations and preparing their limbs for
0: prosthetics.
1: You know, prosthetics. And I think that from fingers and hands, right, those are such surgical specialties. So when you look at a orthopedic surgeon, you know, they can specialize in backs or hands or feet, like these different extremities. And these trauma surgeons that they have at First Surgical Hospital and some of these specialists, they're doing things that extend far beyond their surgical abilities. So, for example, an anesthesiologist there, her services as an anesthesiologist aren't needed every single day for a surgery, but she still shows up. And she shows up with her newborn child, and she helps lead English classes, or she helps soldiers get dressed. She cleans. She wants to be there. I think one of the most amazing, cool things I've seen yet is she showed up to work as an anesthesiologist, and there were these soldiers who had just come back from Bakhmut, who one is missing a foot and part of the leg. Others still have their hand, but I look at it and I know just from experience that I don't know if that hand's ever going to work, but they're watching her daughter. Like, how beautiful is that? These soldiers who are fighting for the protection of Ukraine are rocking a stroller back and forth with the daughter of the anesthesiologist who is performing these tasks. Like, when we talk about treating mind, body, and soul, and we talk about not separating ourselves as, I'm the surgeon, I'm the doctor, I'm better than you are, and you open up the kitchen, and metaphorically, like the place where you break bread and you eat and you cook and you prepare food, that's the most intimate place that you can find, I think, anywhere in the world. And you allow everyone there. Everyone's welcome. And so the other fascinating thing about the first surgical hospital is that most of these doctors and physicians that are there are also displaced Ukrainians that just happen to be doctors. The anesthesiologist is from Ivano-Frankivsk. Her and her husband are both doctors. They worked in Lviv before the war, and they would commute back and forth. There's a psychologist and a family practitioner who are from Mariupol who are part of this hospital. They lost their community. They're now in Ivano-Frankivsk. A lot of these doctors and psychologists that are providing care are leaving places in the Donetsk region. And then there's a surgeon that is from Bucha. She lost her mom. Her mom and her father were leaving Bucha during the first days of the invasion, and she was on the phone with them trying to give them directions to get out of Bucha to friends in Kyiv, and their car came under attack, and both her mom and her dad were injured in that attack. Her dad realized really quickly that his wife and that her mother was no longer living, and he left his wife and her mother in the car and crawled to safety to a home. And from there, the surgeon was able to coordinate her father getting out of Bucha and getting care. And she won't return to Bucha anymore.
2: Are there volunteers from outside who come in to help?
1: Certainly, but I think they're very selective of who they work with. Veet, who's from Prague, who's a paramedic, he's been doing numerous volunteer missions for First Surgical Hospital, bringing patients and supplies to the front lines and back. The war changes things every day, and you can't rely on your plan all the time. A soldier named Roman, who was there with his wife, visiting his friend Saz, the founder of First Surgical Hospital, both from Ivano-Frankivsk, both grew up together. They reunited, and I find myself sitting at a table eating lunch with Saz, Roman, who is a soldier in the Kharkiv region, and his wife. Roman invited me to join his unit on the front line, and a week later, he was injured during artillery in the Kharkiv region, and Veet and I are standing outside of the railway station in Kyiv waiting for Roman because Veet was going to transport him back to Ivano-Frankivsk. I think what you can rely on is that the doctors and nurses and the administrative staff and volunteers at First Surgical Hospital understand what it means to be human, and they understand the importance of treating mind, body, and soul.
2: It sounds like this should be a model for
1: hospitals around the world. Absolutely. You know, I sat in on surgeries in this hospital.
2: You did?
1: I did, yes. Yeah. And what First Surgical Hospital is doing right now is so incredible. It feels so great and should be the bar across all avenues of medicine.
2: Wow, it must be hard for them to leave.
1: It's hard for me to leave. And almost weekly, I think about wanting to go back there. I think about sitting next to the little creek that overlooks the mountains and seeing the First Surgical Hospital cat that is pouncing on mice. And then sitting in a wheelchair next to a soldier a few minutes later, I think about the hard work and I think about the genuine care that everyone at First Surgical Hospital has. This is an organization, a community, a medical facility, a temporary home that a man has created during wartime. And he's not only made it work and highly successful, he's setting the bar across all medical facilities, not just in Ukraine, but around the world, not just treating the wound or the injury and getting someone out and putting another person in the bed, treating the mind, body, and soul, the importance of healing, of psychological care, letting someone know that they see you as a person and as an equal. I see you as a human. I see you as a fellow Ukrainian. I see you as the soldier that is defending the country, that's protecting me and my family and my children, my parents, my community, protecting me in this hospital.
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0: 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Our thanks to Patrick Patterson, the staff and patients at First Volunteer Surgical Hospital, and to Matthias Hopner for permission to report on his horse farm. 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I am Anne Levine of Ukraine 242, editing by Stephanie Schubert and Ursula Rudenberg for the Pacifica Network. 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
4: Broadcasting from the Hip Hop Weekly Studios, I'd like to welcome you to another episode of Civic Cyber, where our mission is to foster allyship, empathy, and understanding. Big shout out to Q Ward, who is taking some time with the family today, but have no fear. I am in the studio. I go by the name Ramses Ja, and it is business as usual around here. Today is a special day, and I think we're going to just start off right at the beginning. Trust me when I say I have a story for you. On April 14, 2021, Jamie Johnson went missing after a house party in Farmington, New Mexico. She was a 39-year-old Native American woman, brown hair, brown eyes, 5'2". In 2024 and 2025, the missing and murdered indigenous women and relatives crisis was a severe underreported issue, with 10,248 missing indigenous person reports filed with the FBI in 2024, of which 5,614 were women. Homicide was among the top five leading causes of death for AI/AN women aged 10 to 24, and 95% of cases often lacked media coverage. Today, we welcome to the show Jamie Johnson, one such individual who was reported as a missing or murdered indigenous woman. So, welcome to the show.
5: Hi.
4: So, full disclosure, you and I, we know each other. We go back some years. And I appreciate you coming on the show today because, if I'm honest, there are a lot of issues that affect Native communities. This is probably one of the most gut-wrenching and heartbreaking. And we have done our best to try to reach out to get people from, you know, different tribes to come up and tell their stories and share their experiences, because on this show we foster allyship. We connect the communities of people who want to see changes made in the world to people who can explain what changes need to be made. And you coming up today is an exceptional act of bravery. And I know that it's a lift, but people need to know about what's going on, because if they don't know, they don't know how to help. And so I applaud you for taking the time to try to make the world a better place for your people and for all people.
5: Hi, thank you for that. Yeah, we go way back, but I know this is like actually like a little bit troubling for me because it's not something I really speak about. I think for me, on my standpoint, I felt like this can happen to me. Like, I read about it all the time. I see things. Even previously, I can say, like, the week before, we were, like laughingly joking, even on social media. Like, if I go missing, you better not put my weight down, things like that. And the fact that I remember that, and we were, like, our, like, childhood friends, we were joking about that. And the fact, like, not knowing, seriously, the next week I went missing.
4: Sure.
5: And it's not something, like, at the time was kind of like, you know, you wouldn't think that would happen. And even me to this day, I wouldn't think I'd be one of those people on a missing poster or, like, being out there known as a missing person, this missing girl. And even more so, like, I was on, like, the murdered missing Indigenous women. And I think that's, like, a big thing for me.
4: Sure. Well, before we get into your story, and, you know, we're gonna take this very slow.
5: Yeah.
4: You know, this is a friendly place. We love you. And I recognize that a lot of people lean into stories like this because they want you to take them into your trauma because they want to consume it. That is not this place.
5: Yeah.
4: This is a connection of how does this happen? Why does this happen? Who does this happen to? And that we found in our travels, Q and myself, that the best way to do that is to have people tell them stories, tell their stories themselves. I could do my best to tell your story, but I would not have the same, it doesn't come with the same emotional weight.
5: Yeah.
4: And so, again, I want to commend, you know, your bravery. I recognize the tears, and we haven't even gotten to the story part. So we'll put a pin in it. We'll come back when the time is right. In the short run, what I want to do is share a little bit of statistics. I want to paint a picture. This is for our listeners. And then, you know, we'll baby steps. We'll get there, you know. So these are some key missing and murdered Indigenous women statistics and trends as of 2025. Again, 5,614 reports involved Indigenous women in 2024, with a significant portion being under age 18. Data remains fragmented due to poor record keeping, systemic racial misclassification, and jurisdictional confusion between tribal, federal, and local law enforcement. In terms of violence rates, over 56% of Indigenous women have experienced sexual violence, and 55.5% have experienced physical violence by an intimate partner. In terms of geographic focus of the 10 states with the highest rates of missing persons cases in 2025, these include Arkansas, Arizona, Oklahoma, Washington, New Mexico, California, Montana, North Carolina, South Dakota, and Texas. All places, obviously, with statistically significant, relatively speaking, populations of Indigenous peoples. In terms of unsolved cases, the BIA estimates roughly 4,200 unsolved missing and murdered cases, though this is likely an undercount. And while we're here, I saw a movie about this. This might have been, and I have to find the name of the movie, but I know it stars the guy that plays, I'm not good at this, but I think he's the guy that, I can't think of his name, but you know the woman that plays,
5: on Yellowstone, is that the
4: maybe one? That's it, maybe that's it, but you know, it kind of
5: something river?
4: Yes, that's it,
5: yeah.
4: That's it, that's
5: yeah.
4: Perfect.
5: Yeah.
4: So I'm going to look that up.
5: I know.
4: But because people need to know about it. But when I saw this, again, it's another one of those things that gives some insight into this. One of the things that we've been trying to do on this show is help people reframe the conversations that they end up having in their homes, with their families, with their racist uncles, and, you know, at work around the water coolers about the plight of marginalized communities. I think there is this assumption in this baby of a country that the way things are is the way they've always been and the way they always should be, certainly in conservative circles. And one of the things that I like to do to remind, people is to bring the data into the conversations that they end up having. The truth of the matter is that this country is approximately 250 years old. You can tack on however much you want to, to that number, if you want to include the times when this was the colony of Great Britain and, you know, whatever, all the rest of that nonsense. But the fact is that this is a baby of a country. You know, you compare it to a place like China, it's been around for like 5,000 years. You know, this is just a blip on the radar. And when you look at the populations of Native peoples that have been on this land, it goes back somewhere in the neighborhood of 20,000 years. So this is the land of the Native people. And it's not until we start to see, and again, that movie paints the picture quite a bit better, but you see that sense of entitlement, you see the lack of care and precision when it comes to Native issues, and you recognize almost like the arrogance of this country insofar as Native populations are concerned, and all marginalized populations, historically speaking. But there is this stunning silence that I found occurs when you start talking about issues that relate to Native populations. Q and I, we did an episode. This has been a couple years since we've done it now. But I remember going through a lot of the data of how disproportionately this is affecting Native populations. Native populations only have access to that, you know, that sort of thing, right? And when you look at how, you know, it's often, you know, white, straight, heterosexual, you know, Christian males that are at kind of the top of every list that is good. And if they're on the top of a list that's bad, it's often underreported. For example, you know, one of the things when it talks about sexual predators, sexual deviants, child predators, that sort of thing, that's a list where you tend to find white men very heavily represented on lists like that. However, that doesn't really make for sexy headlines, and so it's underreported, right?
5: Yeah.
4: And, you know, again, you don't really get to a place like this unless there are systemic issues. And so when we get into the data, and I do have more data to share, I want to make sure that, you know, we talk about this in terms, and we frame it in terms of, this is not, strictly speaking, the responsibility of Native populations, because that's what they like to do with black people. Mm-hmm. You know, you guys need to stop listening to rap music and get off welfare and stop being lazy and all that sort of stuff. And those are convenient excuses, and they'll find these fringe examples to support those excuses, but the data simply shows otherwise, and the systemic issues are well pronounced in society, and they turn a blind eye to that. So I want to make sure that we're in front of that, because people might have a tendency to try to blame these problems on Native populations themselves. And I remember when we went through this the first time, Q and myself, that's simply not true. This is a population that is continually exploited, often enough by those same heterosexual Christian white men. Mm-hmm. And again, that movie, and I'll look mm-hmm. that up in just a sec, but that movie really gives some insight into it. Now, that movie is a movie, and as far as I know, it is a work of fiction that is based on
5: actual events.
4: Right.
5: It was actual
4: right.
5: events, yeah.
4: Yeah. But it's a movie, so no matter, even if it is even if it was a documentary, it's still, you know, told through the lens of a crew of people that are trying to get a story out there. The story that you have, I think, really, really, at least for me, it kind of took me right into what that experience looks like and what it feels like to go through that. And I think that the human being in me and all of us really connects with stories like that. I know that I'm going to carry that story with me forever. And my hope is that our listeners will do the same. Before we get there, though, I know I've been teasing it for a long time. I'm going to circle back to this, because one of the things that I like to do on this show, when and if I can, is give people some information that they can use to make changes or be the changes that they want to see. So I'm going to go through this once now, and then after we're done talking.
5: Okay.
4: So first up, what can you do? So take this website down, indianlaw.org. Indianlaw.org. I'll say it again at the end. And I'm going to share a bit from their website. It is outrageous that the vast majority of these women never see their abusers or rapists brought to justice. An unworkable, race-based criminal jurisdictional scheme created by the United States has limited the ability of Indian nations to protect Native women from violence and to provide them with meaningful remedies. For more than 35 years, United States law has stripped Indian nations of all criminal authority over non-Indians. As a result, until recent changes in the law, Indian nations were unable to prosecute non-Indians who reportedly commit the vast majority, or 96%, of sexual violence against Native women. The Census Bureau reports that non-Indians now comprise 76% of the population on tribal lands and 68% of the population in Alaska Native villages. Many Native women have married non-Indians. However, it is unacceptable that a non-Indian who chooses to marry a Native woman, live on her reservation, and commit acts of domestic violence against her cannot be criminally prosecuted by an Indian nation, and more often than not, will never be prosecuted by any government. Again, the website we want you to visit is indianlaw.org. There's places where you can get information, statistics, data, and obviously you can make a contribution or, you know, make an impact in your community wherever you are in the country listening to our show. So, Jamie Johnson, when we first spoke, you told me about, you know, this party in Farmington, New Mexico, which I never even knew that you had gone to New Mexico. So, you know, take us through this.
5: Yeah, my family predominantly, like, they're all from Farmington, New Mexico, like, I mean, like, little outskirts of New Mexico, like, on private land. I've always grown up there. I was, like, I moved away when I was a kid.
4: You moved from there?
5: From there, here.
4: Okay. But you trusted everybody there?
5: Yeah, my mom was, like, a young mom, too, as well. Mm-hmm. I have to give her always, like, all my love and everything because, like, the same thing with, like, if you look at tribal lands, like, my dad passed away when I was 2. And this, what, it kind of comes down to that because my mom was young and she was with my dad. I remember how I used to feel and I remember not knowing things. So, like, my dad passed away when I was 2. He got shot in our backyard. And it did take 3 days before the police came out there because it came down to jurisdictions, checkerboard area. Oh, that's not our land. Go check with Crown Point. This is Shiprock land. Oh, this is FBI. So before anything was even done, like anybody went out there, it was 3 days later. And so there's a lot of things that I guess jurisdictions, where you are, what land it's on, actually comes down to who will come for help. Because you can actually even call, like the Danville Police Department, and more than likely, they won't show up. At the most, I would say like 2 hours after the fact, or if even that, 2 days later, or they may not show up at all. Mm. That's just common.
4: Okay.
5: It's really common. And I don't know if you look back on things like there's like missing children and that's how they come up with like the turquoise law.
4: Yeah, I see that.
5: And even growing up there, I mean, I moved back there after I had my son. And I remember that girl, like Ashlyn Mike. I don't know if you looked her up. I remember driving back to work, and I remember seeing all these police cars. This guy got apprehended because he's the one who actually killed her. Like, everybody was looking out for her. They found her dead. Like, you know, she was... Nothing was put out there till like, way later to where... That's why they started trying to change the laws of things.
4: Okay.
5: So, like, it's not just, like, my story. It's more like... everybody else's story as well. Mm-hmm. This is what I'm trying to put awareness to. So for the fact of me even talking about this is like a big thing because I even have a friend whose little brother's missing too as well. And
4: right
5: they found, yeah. Mm-hmm. And they, all they found was his hand, severed hand. And I know plenty of people back there in New Mexico, Farmington. Even one of my cousins, he's still missing. And he's from here in the valley, you know, from Mesa. And his name was Hector. And they still haven't found him as well. So it's not like just like me. It's the fact that I know so many people, and this is like within the Native community, mm-hmm. which actually, like the fact that I'm here, I guess I wasn't, I can't say like this is something that I wanted to do. I mean, not saying, but it's, it impacts me, it impacts a lot of people. Mm-hmm. And I think the fact that I know so many people on the spectrum to be in the situation that I am in, and I can say I know of several people too who went missing and they were found deceased. They're not no longer here. So for me being here, I guess it's, there's a lot of different possibilities. So after the fact of that, I had to, I literally moved away, which I understand, like my mom, she went through a lot too.
4: And so this is before you went missing or after you went missing?
5: I went missing, I was there. So if I really want to get down to it, before I had barely moved back, like I was in a relationship. I was with my ex. Me and him were together for 24 years.
4: Okay.
5: And when I finally left him, it was like, it was the same thing, ongoing. I mean, we had some really great times, so I'm not going to say anything about the bad. But I finally left him. I really looked at it to be like, you know what? I was with you 24 years. That was my dad's lifetime, 24 years. And I feel like we've already went through the positive part. Like, we've already went through our good times in our lifetime. And if I was with you for my dad's whole lifetime, there's another life. Like, I mean, there's more to it. I always wanted us, I guess you can say, like, you know how, like, I guess it comes back to the whole thing. You want a mom and a dad in your family.
4: Yeah,
5: and
4: a home, yeah.
5: Yeah. Mm-hmm. So that's what me and him wanted for our son. My son was 20. He had already graduated. So when I actually took the step to leave, I did leave. And it's kind of like pushed down on me to be like, you left and then he went missing. Like, if you're with me, you know, if you're back with him or if you were...
4: So your ex went missing? Is that what you're saying?
5: No, no. I'm saying... That's
4: oh,
5: what people
4: would say about you. You left and then you went missing.
5: Yeah.
4: So, okay.
5: So, like, oh, he kept, you know, so I got a lot of backlash on the back end.
4: That's why, like, you moved from.
5: Yeah, I left. So I went back to New Mexico. Mm-hmm. Honestly, like, what I was going through when I actually went back to New Mexico, it was a week after I lost my grandma. You know, like they always say, like, nobody loves you more than your mom's mom, you mm-hmm. know? So I was going through all that, and it was kind of like, I'm not going to go into detail about me and him, but like I did leave, and when I went missing was about, it was 4 months after I had left.
4: Okay.
5: You know? So
4: talk us through how that happens, because I think that for a lot of people, you think of missing, like missing children.
5: Yes.
4: Yeah. And a child might be easy for a child to go missing because they might run off.
5: Yeah.
4: You might lose them at a Disneyland, a theme park, something like that. For adults, you know, those of us that live in real populated cities, if someone's missing, typically it's because they ran away, right? So they want to be missing. But there's this idea, I think, that people getting snatched off the streets, it could happen, and people do live in fear of that. But I think if people kind of are sober in their minds, they recognize that that probably only happens in the movies.
5: Yeah.
4: You know, that doesn't, you don't know anybody that's got snatched off the street, and you know what I mean? So it might be hard for people to understand how or why this happens. So, you know, you're at a party one night. Was it a party? Did I remember that?
5: It was like, it wasn't a party. I just went to, like, well, like, I had this group of friends who were like, they were like, they weren't friends that I really hung out with, but I did get to know. Like, we would hang out, like, daily. Like, I mean, because I kind of, like, I would, the life that I had prior was, like, they labeled me as you know, oh, that's so-and-so's wife, that's so-and-so's, you know.
6: Okay.
5: So this was my first time actually being out, because I never used to be out. Mm-hmm. I would never do anything. I more or less was just, I was a mom. Okay. That's what it was. And for me being at this party, the last thing I remember is like, oh yeah, let's take some shots, and not thinking anything of it. I remember being handed the shot. That's the last thing, like, what I recall of everything. And like, oh, cheers, you know. And that's it. And everybody asks me, like, what do you remember? I'm like, there's a little bit of bits and pieces that I kind of, but it's like a puzzle. Like, I remember, and I don't really want to say a minute of things, but in between there, I don't recall a lot of things, like, at all.
6: Okay, you know? So you were at a party, yes, you took a shot.
5: Then, yeah, but after the after everything, I did get, like, toxicology reports, and I did have to go. So I actually woke up in a cabin in Colorado. So I can't say, like, well, I was in Farmington. This is where I took the shot.
6: Okay. Farmington, New Mexico.
5: Yes. And then I woke up in Colorado.
6: Okay. How long between when you took that shot and you woke up?
5: 5 days. 5 days. It was.
6: So you're missing 5 days where you just have bits and pieces of memories?
5: Yes, bits and pieces. That's okay. What it was. And I honestly, whenever everybody asks me that, like, what made you wake up finally? And I go, it's going to sound like ridiculous, but
6: not here.
5: Yeah, I heard my grandma saying wake up. So, like, native way, she called me, well, she always calls me, and I'm not going to say that, but she woke me up, and she was like, what are you doing? Get up. Don't let the sun see you sleeping. You need to get out, because as native people, that's what you say. Like, that's just, like, get up. You're supposed to do something, make yourself productive. You're not supposed to just stay sleeping. Honestly, that's the way. You're supposed to rise with the sun, go down with the sun. Mm. That's just something. And I used to ask her that all the time. Like, what does that mean? Why do you always say that? Like, I mean, because, you know, you kind of grow up, like, wanting to sleep in.
6: Sure,
5: and,
6: yeah.
5: And that was the thing. It's like, you wake up when the sun comes up. And I said, I can say I didn't like it at the time, because, of course, you wanted to sleep in. But that's what I remember her saying. And every time I went to her house, I loved being at my grandma's house. I loved being at my grandparents, like, all together. And she'd always say that. And I guess that's, like, how you think about things, like, going back to your childhood. Little things they made you do, it was, like, tedious at the time, but, like, those are your best memories, you
6: and
5: know?
6: That's what got you out of that.
5: Yeah.
6: So you wake up.
5: Yeah.
6: You're in a cabin in a, well, yeah. Obviously you don't know you're in another state.
5: I didn't know where I was. I honestly looked outside. I looked around.
6: So the cabin's empty when you wake up.
5: There was, like, I remember being, like, there was a bed, because I woke up, of course, in bed, and there was chair. There was a living room. Like, I walked around. Nobody was there. Nobody. I looked outside. There was no rides, no nothing.
6: Is this, like, in a city, or is this, like, in
5: the
6: woods or something?
5: No, this is literally remotely in the middle of nowhere. Like, I looked around, like, thinking, okay, there's no phone. I didn't have anything. I remember thinking, like, what do I do? Like, I didn't even know. Like, honestly, I thought it was, like, mid-afternoon, but it was from after everything. It was, like, early morning. I thought it was middle afternoon. I thought there was a road. It was not paved. I remember walking down, and I felt like I was going in circles. I was literally walking around in circles, trying to get down this hill, like this And I don't want to say hill because it was literally in the mountains. Trees, everything. It was so much, so many trees that you couldn't really tell what part of day it was. You can see a part of the sky, but not all of the sky, okay. If that makes sense. So, I remember walking down and walking, and I was just like, you know what? Let me just go straight through. I'm not walking around this winding road. It's taking forever. I didn't know how far I was going to go. I walked for hours, and this was like April. So, in that time, like the area I'm in, there's a lot of wind. It's kind of still chilly. It's still kind of cold. It's,
6: You have enough clothes? Or
5: No, actually. So when I went missing, I wasn't thinking I'm going to be out anywhere. So I was kind of like still in my sleeping clothes. So I had like short pants. Of course, it's so cold. I had like I biked a lot. So like my little biker, my biker shorts, and I had a pullover on. A pullover.
6: Well, real quick. How long do you think you walked from the cabin to where you found some civilization? How long was that?
5: I would have to say about 3-4 hours, maybe.
6: Of walking?
5: Yes.
6: Okay, all right.
5: No water, no nothing. So, like, I tried to see. No cars passed me. Nobody were, sure. Like, nobody was. It was a remote road. There was nobody even around.
6: Okay. Well, let's do this. I want to talk about maybe what the response was, you know, once you did find some help in just a second. But let's take a pause for some commercials, and we're going to come back with more with Jamie Johnson and our episode on missing and murdered Indigenous women in just a second. Keep on riding with us as we continue to broadcast the balance and defend the discourse from these Hip Hop Weekly studios. Welcome back to Civic Cypher. I'm your host, Ramses Ja. You rejoin us with a special guest in the studio. And if you weren't able to hear the first half of the program, on April 14, 2021, Jamie Johnson went missing after a house party in Farmington, New Mexico. She was a 39-year-old Native American woman, brown hair, brown eyes, 5'2". She was reported as a missing or murdered Indigenous woman, and she is here with us telling her story. So when we last left off, you had taken a shot at a party, or a gathering, we'll call it, because it wasn't really a party. And you woke up 5 or 6 days later, something
5: five,
6: like that?
5: 5 days.
6: 5 days later? In a cabin in a different state. So now you're in Colorado.
5: Colorado.
6: You don't remember what happened in between, just bits and pieces?
5: Bits of memory. Okay, like I remember briefly. I would say like...
6: I'm sure you needed water, food, something like that.
5: I can't even recall of me doing, like, I mean, of course, because... There's a lot of things I don't know,
6: sure.
5: You know?
6: Okay.
5: And, but, yes.
6: So, when you finally do come to, you're in one piece, thank God. You walk around this cabin in a remote area. There's no one there. You're in the cabin on your own. You go outside. You don't see anyone. You don't know where you are. There's woods and trees all around you, and you see a dirt road or a gravel road, something
5: yeah,
6: like that.
5: It's a road to get up to the place where I was at.
6: So now you're walking down the mountain, and you walk for, you said, how many hours?
5: I would say about a good around 4 hours.
6: 4 hours to
5: four
6: walk
5: hours.
6: out of where you were before you are able to get some help. So what happens then?
5: So I went walking. I finally see a paved road. Mm-hmm. When I see the paved road, I was like, let me just walk on here. I don't know what's going to happen. And honestly, I did not know where I was at all. Like, I couldn't look around and be like, oh, this is where I'm at. You know, I didn't know nothing. So I just walked along the road. And I can say I walked for quite a while. And I was just like, you know what? I have to hitchhike. I don't know where I'm at. And a car passed me. The third car that finally passed me. He passed me, not knowing that it was a him. And he even had a trailer. He went past me. And like I'm telling you, I don't know how far I walked, that there was only three rides that I seen. He turned around after me. Damn it, he turned around. Not saying after me, but he turned around. So like me not even knowing where I was at, I was kind of scared.
6: Sure. Yeah.
5: I was like, and he goes, hey, he goes, I can't even recall his name. He was a sweet older gentleman and an older white guy. And he goes, hey, Manny, I can't even remember his name, but he's like, are you okay? And I go, do you have a phone? And he goes, yeah. And he goes, I went past you. And it was kind of more scary for me because I seen the ride go past me. Of course, you're going to notice a truck with a trailer. Mm-hmm. And the fact that the trailer came back around. And so it kind of scared me a bit. But this guy was a sweetheart. He was a sweetheart. To this day, I can say like, oh my God, thank you so much. Because I remember he had, he's like, I'm not into technology. I'm not like this. And he had a flip phone. Hmm. And this was back like 2021. He had a flip phone still. He's yeah, call who you can. I called my boyfriend. He was like, what? And I go, he answered right away. And I was like, hey. And he's like, oh my gosh. It's funny because he calls me the most. He's always like, Mose, is this me? I was like, I'm over here. I said, and I had to ask him, I said, where are we at? And he's said the mile marker, this and that. I don't know. I didn't know where it was. And he goes, it's about an hour to the state line of Colorado. And my boyfriend's like, I can meet you there. Yeah, we'll be there. So he had to call. I guess he called the detective. The detective was like, make sure it's her because we can't take her off the radar to make sure it's her. Because at the time, it was 5 days later. Everybody said, like, usually if they're not found within 3 days, more than likely they're deceased. And he called my mom. He called my cousin Carlton. He called, like, you know, he called several different, hey, they said they, she called me. They're like, well, we got to make sure it's her. So I talked to this man who actually was the guy who picked me up. I can say, like, you know, here's my savior. It's funny because we had this nice conversation, and he was out of small world. He actually knew who my boyfriend was. Like, oh, he came out here to fix some windows because my boyfriend needs to do doors and windows and stuff. And he goes, yeah, I know him. So he was like, I probably have him in my phone, you know, if you look back in the history. You know, it was kind of that. So we talked, and he goes, this guy was like, you need some, I don't know, he said he had, he used to do equipment. He had equipment that he used to rent out. So he was, we had a nice conversation. Anyways, besides that, he took me to the state line. He gave me water. I remember drinking like 3 things of water just right away. And he was like, do you want food? He even asked me that too, like, sure. Small town guy. And he was like, you want some food? I'm like, no, let me just get there. And I get there to the state line. They were already there waiting. There was a police escort. There was my boyfriend, and there was my cousin. And they were just sitting there waiting for me.
6: Sure.
5: So I said thank you to the older man who helped me. And he told me that too. He goes, I passed by you, and I did pass by you. He goes, I went down the road and something was like, this girl does not belong here. Like, something's wrong. Something's off. He goes, I drove a few miles out. He goes, I had to turn right back around. And I'm so glad I did. And he goes, I did not think that, but something in my heart told me to turn back around. He goes, if I had not turned back around, that was something that would have bothered me the rest of my life. And I just gave him a big hug. I said, thank you so much for turning back around for me. And the fact that I think it bothers me that, like, I didn't know where I was at. There's, like, the road was there. Once I got to the main road, there was a right way, left way. And I took the left way because I was just like, I don't know, I was trying to, I was looking at the sun, like trying to, like, I could finally be to where I could kind of see the sun. And I think just me navigating, trying to figure out, and all I was ever told was like, you just keep walking, you keep going, you know, you keep pushing forward. And at that time, I wasn't talking to my son. My son wasn't talking to me because I had left his dad. So, like, there was so much in my life that was like, I have to push forward, you know? I have to keep going. And that's what I did. And I'm grateful for the people who were there. Right away, after I got picked up, I went to, they picked me up. They had to make the call to the police department. Yes, it's her. And then the police were like, well, bring her, escort her in, come to the police station. We want to make sure it's her before they took off my missing poster and everything. So we went to the police department. And I can't even recall the detectives. He was really nice. And once he seen me, he hugged me too, and he goes, you know what? I honestly look through your social media, because if you look on my social media, you can see like my videos of me just biking, having fun, and just being me. And he goes, and it was just like, this girl's so full of life, and the fact that she's missing, he was like, I went home too, and it bothered me. It really bothered me. So, the same thing, it came down to being like, jurisdictions as well. Okay, you crossed borders, you were in New Mexico, and then you were found in Colorado. So, I had Colorado people calling, like, officers as well, and the same with Farmington. And I honestly didn't know that many days had passed. I didn't know what day it was. And the officer told me that he was like, you're lucky. Where you were found, there was another younger guy who was found dead. The same where I was walking through the forest, they said he was found dead in the forest, missing for about 2 months or so. So they were like, they asked me if, will you come to trial once it comes down to it, you know? But like, I was like, yeah, okay, I'll say my story, but it never came down to that. But
6: The people never got,
5: I mean, like, I don't know if it's just like the vast majority of things, meaning he just asked me that if I was able to come, if it came down to me actually saying my side of the story on a trial. But it never got down to that. So years have passed, and every year at that time I kind of get a lot of anxiety, and this year I actually was like, 5 years.

0: part of my life, and like there's so many people who are gone since that time, you know?
1: Gone from your life?
0: I mean, gone in general. They're deceased, and I think this year was actually a reflection on myself to be like, I've come this far, and this is something that I don't even put out there, because when I was found, I came back in. This is a small community. Small. I mean, there's nowhere in the millions or anything like that, but it's so small that you know somebody who knows somebody. Like, it's all come together. Like, you can pick up the newspaper, somebody who's on the front page, somehow you know somebody there. Yeah. You know, that's how small it is. Well, when I came back, it was like a lot of people pointing at me like, hey, that's a girl, you know, that's a missing girl, you know. And I think that was the hardest part for me, was people just point, and it was just like, it's just not even that. It was just more like, well, look how she looks. Like, she's, you know, probably her own fault. She went missing. You know, there was a lot of things on that spectrum to be like, I felt like, I mean, that might just be my opinion on things, but I felt like I was ridiculed for me being missing when I was grateful for even being back, because that's how small it was, you know?
1: If I may, so the people that were present at the party or the gathering,
0: yes,
1: where you took the shot and then you don't remember anything after taking the shot, did the police, whatever police, whatever jurisdiction, did they get a chance to talk to those folks, A, and then B, were those folks like willing to work with the police to try to figure out who might have been responsible or who might have been the last person to see you?
0: I think I talked to several of the people, and yeah, they were, but it was very vague. So it came down to the whole thing of like, everybody here should have taken a drug test as well to see, because kind of in my situation was when I actually took my toxicology group, I was drugged. There was so many things like in my system. So they asked the people who were there to take the same thing if they can't recollect everything that went on. But they had the, I don't know what everything was, but no, they didn't. So it came down to that. I mean, it wasn't like a big it was a gathering, but it wasn't, nothing was really done to that point. And everybody did kind of like, oh, hey, this is what I remember. This is what was.
1: Yeah, they got interviewed.
0: Yeah.
1: Yeah.
0: And,
1: That's as far as that
0: but,
1: went.
0: Yeah, and I had a friend, my boyfriend, and he had a friend. They were literally, and again, with the police, they were like going door to door. Like, do you remember her? I know you have to. And they were looking for me. And if I didn't have these people in my life, and even the police officers told me, if you didn't have a following, like on social media or anything like that, you probably wouldn't be here, because I had so many people spreading my like missing. My friend, I had a good friend, my friend B, and she was the one who even posted on my Facebook and was like, where are you? You're always on, you haven't called me. Because like every day I have my people who I call regularly, like always. And I stopped calling. And the funny thing about

0: about is everybody's like, wow, how is that even possible? Like the day before, I had a barbecue, and me being me, I love dogs, and there was this, our dog fell in the canal, and there was tarp around the side. I went in to try to save this dog, and my phone had slipped out. So they were actually like, where's your phone? The last place is crazy, because where we were, my phone ended up being along the stream, and it was in beyond Crown Point. I forget, a small little town, and they were like, oh yeah, we found her phone. So it was kind of like, what the heck, you found her phone? But
1: oh, so your phone was found
0: somewhere else. Yes,
1: and you're found in Colorado.
0: Got it. Yeah.
1: Well, how about this? The reason that I asked that question, and of course this has been some years since this happened to you, but the reason I asked that question is because I would guess, like I'm sure most people would guess, well, if you're found at an abandoned cabin 5 days after you've gone missing, and the police know that this is an issue that is quite pronounced in Native communities on tribal lands, that sort of thing, and there was another boy who had gone missing for 2 months and his body was found in approximately the same area.
0: Same area.
1: Then what you're seeing is the beginnings of a pattern. You know what I mean? And getting as much information from the people at that party would make the most sense in the world to ensure that a third or fourth or fifth missing or murdered indigenous person, I guess in this case, doesn't occur. And so that's where that question comes from. Before we come back to it, I do want to take a moment, as promised, because again, this entire episode is intended to bring people into one of these stories so that they can understand how easily it can happen. Obviously, you never saw that coming. You know, I know Ramses knows you. Ramses knows me, and we've known each other since we were children, literally. Yeah. So I know that you are that woman on social media who's full of life, who rides bikes, who loves dogs, who's a good mom, all those things. This is what I know to be true. So no one can tell me any different, right? And it's not your fault. I mean, you know this, but it's not your fault. You're just a person who is living her life. And you're at a... I originally thought it was a party. It wasn't even a party. It was a gathering. And that's what you do when you're on lands like that where there's not a lot of development. Everybody, you just have community, right? And so this is kind of normal. And you, as your grandmother said, you don't want to let the sun catch you sleeping, right? So you get out there and you make the most of your day. You fellowship with your community. All this makes sense to me.
0: Yeah.
1: So I see a normal woman living a normal life, doing what normal people do. And this can happen to her. This happened to my friend, right? And then she has 5 days that she can't remember. I don't want to take anyone there. This is why I haven't asked you, what do you remember about those 5 days? Because I don't imagine you remember much that's happy. But, you know, you came back alive. And that's really the part of this story that... kind of provides a little bit of hope, but I'd imagine with more resources, people can, you know, fortify these folks. If people knew this was a problem, people can fortify these folks who are doing their best to push back against it. And so again, I want to take a moment to revisit indianlaw.org. That's the organization we mentioned earlier. If you want to get more information or learn how to help, how to be supportive, how to push back, just how to be an ally in this space, there's another one that I do want to share. This is NIWRC.org. This stands for National Indigenous Women's Resource Center. I want to say again, NIWRC.org. And I'll say it again if you want to grab a pen. I'll read from their website. The alarming reports of abduction and murder of Native women highlight one of the most devastating issues facing tribal communities. On some reservations, Native women face murder rates more than 10 times the national average. These disappearances and murders are often directly linked to domestic violence, dating violence, sexual assault, stalking, sex trafficking, and long-standing harms impacting indigenous communities. Understanding these connections is essential to addressing the crisis of missing and murdered indigenous women and relatives. In response to this ongoing crisis, grassroots movements have grown at the local, regional, national, and international levels to honor the lives of missing and murdered Indigenous women and relatives, and to work toward lasting safety and support. May 5th has been recognized as the National Day of Awareness for Missing and Murdered Indigenous Women and Relatives, honoring Hannah Harris, a 21-year-old woman from Northern Cheyenne Tribe, who went missing and was later found murdered in 2013. Native families, advocates, and tribal nations have risen to shine a light on the crisis, strengthen community action, and uplift the voices of surviving family members. 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NIWRC.org. Again, that is National Indigenous Women's Resource Center. One more time. NIWRC.org. Before we go, I know that you were telling a long story, and we have a couple of minutes left. Is there anything else that you want to share with our listeners today in terms of what they should take from your story or anything like that?
0: I think, honestly, I live my life daily. I think, I don't want to say, be aware of your surroundings. These weren't people who, like, when I went missing, I wouldn't have thought I'd even go missing. So for the fact that it happened to me, I feel like it could happen to anyone. And it's not just like in the small communities, it could happen anywhere. And I think this actually made me aware of a lot of things because, you know, you read about it, you see about it, there's things, it's put out there, but you always think like, that's not going to happen to me.
1: Sure.
0: And it happened to me, and I'm older, like, you would think you'd be like, okay, you know a lot more, but I can't say, like, don't do this, don't do that, but honestly, be well aware.
1: Sure.
0: Well aware. There are a lot of people that went missing. Like I said, I can tell you, like, I have over my whole hand, I can tell you people that I know who've went missing. I share stories all the time on my Facebook, like, of people who are missing. It feels good to know that they're found. But there are people who I've shared stories with, and they're not found. And it's a big impact to know that I was out there. I was a person whose story was shared, like my missing person. And I've honestly, between these past few days, I told a few coworkers, like, you know, just so you know. But this is before they even knew me. And they seen my missing poster as well. And I actually had to go to, after I was found, I went back to my roots. I always wanted to see my family in Oklahoma and everything. And I went to Oklahoma, Arkansas. I got so much love and hugs from everybody because they were like, I shared your story. Oh my God. They're like, oh my God, you're...
1: Well, this is exactly why I want to make sure that, you know, we applaud you, because obviously you surviving is the main thing. And, you know, the next big lift is sharing your story so that we can prevent this from happening in the future. I'm grateful to have had life take me in this direction, to be able to build a platform where I can share it with someone that I actually know who's been through this type of trauma. I applaud your bravery again. I appreciate you taking the time to come on to the show and share that. That's no small thing. And, you know, you crying all the way through it is like, oh my gosh, I hope I'm not hurting someone.
0: Oh,
1: that's
0: no,
1: really special to me. But, you know, we do shed tears on this show. This show is, we get the rare laugh, but, you know, we deal with the real around here. And sometimes that's easier said than done. So again, I just think that is Fantastic. So, Jamie Johnson, thank you for coming and sharing your story. Before we let everyone go, we mentioned a movie earlier that kind of gives a little bit of insight into what life is like. It's called Wind River.
0: Yeah, that's okay, it.
1: 2017.
0: Wind River.
1: It's a great movie, but also it's a movie that will grow you up a bit. So check that movie out. Obviously you can come back anytime, but for now, thank you for coming up, Jamie.
0: Thank you very much. I know.
1: All right. Be sure to find us on all social media at Civic Cipher. That's CIVICCIPHER. Until next time, y'all. Peace.
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7: 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My name is Steve Scrovan, along with my co-host, David Feldman. 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
7: After doing their best to turn Gaza into rubble over the past 2 years, Israel has turned its attention to southern Lebanon. Our first guest, Leila Younis, is an independent journalist based in Beirut. Ms. Younis is going to give us an on-the-ground report about what exactly is going on in Lebanon, while most American media is focused on the U.S. and Israel's war on Iran. That's the first part of the show. In the second half of the show, since October 7, 2023, Israel has refused to allow journalists into Gaza. And they've killed more than 200 Palestinian journalists. Basic journalistic ethics aside, Israel seems dead set on waging a war on the free press. So why has the American press been so kind to Israel in their coverage of their genocide in Gaza? Mainstream journalism has, in most cases, refused to even acknowledge the genocide as a genocide. They've stuck to AIPAC-approved talking points, used passive language to deflect blame when the IDF commits atrocities, and relied on Israeli-friendly propaganda to minimize the suffering Palestinians. This is the case made by Robin Anderson, Professor Emerita of Media Studies at Fordham University, in her new book, The Complicit Lens, U.S. Media Coverage of the Genocide in Gaza. As always, somewhere in the middle, we'll check in with our intrepid corporate crime reporter, Russell Mokhiber. But first, what's happening in Lebanon? David?
11: Leila Younis is a Beirut-based journalist. She's an editor at The Public Source and a frequent contributor to Drop Site News. She joins us today from Beirut. Welcome to the Ralph Nader Radio Hour, Leila Younis.
9: Thanks for having me.
10: Welcome, Leila. These are very difficult times for Lebanon, and we want to introduce what's going on there to our listeners. We haven't paid enough attention. Lebanon has been a declared ally of the U.S. All kinds of presidents have said Lebanon is our ally. But they're allowing Lebanon to be destroyed at a Gaza level in southern Lebanon by the Israeli military genocidal juggernaut, which is supposedly under a ceasefire, but has always violated all these ceasefires far, far more than the oppositional resistance by Hezbollah. So let me start with this to educate our listeners. Between 1982, when Israel invaded Lebanon, and 2000, Israel controlled South Lebanon. So they've been a long-time occupier. Now, this is not just a matter of border security. Israel has had its eyes on the Litani River and more recently on the natural gas off the Lebanese coast, which they share with the Israeli coast. So we sense here that Israel wants to annex southern Lebanon, maybe 10 kilometers or more, so that at least they can control the water of the Litani River. So now they're destroying completely one village after another, blowing up everything, schools, mosques, homes, fleeing people with whatever belongings they have into the northern part of southern Lebanon and living in tents. There's already 1 million people displaced out of, 5 million people in Lebanon or so. And Donald Trump is not exercising any control whatsoever on Netanyahu in this respect. Could you describe what is happening even in just the last few days in terms of the bombings, the drones, the death, the destruction, and what Hezbollah's strategy is, if they have any, along with the declared determination of Israel to not only control parts of Syria, we're talking about an imperial regional empire developing here, but southern Lebanon. Can you give us a scene?
9: Yes. So what we've seen in the past several days is really an escalation of what's been happening, well, since March 2nd, the U.S.-Israeli assault on Iran took off, and then obviously the ceasefire. So what that's looked like, I mean, we have to remember the second night of the U.S.-Israeli assault on Iran, Hezbollah makes the decision to join the fighting with a salvo of 6 rockets towards Israeli military infrastructure. Hezbollah, obviously a longtime ally of Iran. After that, what we see is a campaign of ethnic cleansing from the Israeli military in Lebanon. And that has looked like the kind of Gaza playbook almost sped up, you could say, in southern Lebanon. It's looked like invading and bulldozing homes, tearing up roads, destroying, booby trapping and detonating entire villages and cultural sites. It's looked like targeting of medical personnel, killing at this point over 100 since March 2nd. This is in addition to the 130 or so who were killed in the last round of fighting in 2024. In addition to that, the targeting and killing of journalists who are reporting near the border, I think it's important to note there's practically no one left in the border region. Having a press vest on and a microphone and a camera is basically like having a target on your back at this point. And so in the past several days, and this is also what we saw last month when Iran and the U.S. agreed to hold negotiations, we basically seen an escalation in airstrikes across the south. I just, before this interview, read the devastating news that the incredible Beaufort Castle, which is one of my favorite places in Lebanon, is a cultural treasure of this world, really, and this region, was bombed today. And so this escalation comes as the U.S. and Iran come closer to a conclusion of their negotiations and the possibility of reaching a deal. And I'll remind you that last time, even when they agreed to open negotiations during this temporary ceasefire, Iran said that Lebanon would be part of negotiations, and Israel's response was to bomb Beirut so intensely in the middle of the day, killing over 350 people across Lebanon, hitting over 100 locations in 10 minutes in a day that Lebanese have begun to refer to as Black Wednesday. That was April 8th. So, yeah, I think it's pretty fair to say that right now we're kind of just seeing an escalation in bombardment as this deal comes close to a conclusion. And it's not exactly clear at the very moment what will come of this, whether the Americans will allow Netanyahu to escalate this campaign. They've already escalated it past the quote unquote yellow line. Remember, in Gaza, there's also a yellow line. The more than 50% of the strip has been annexed by the Israelis. And now there's also a yellow line 10 kilometers into southern Lebanon. So, you know, they're now bombing the city of Sur again here, and they've invaded very deep into southern Lebanon. Whether or not they escalate this campaign to Beirut again is a kind of an open question. Everyone here is sort of holding their breath and waiting to see whether that happens or not.
10: Well, the savagery is more specific. You write that they don't let the Red Cross reach victims of their violence. The Israelis block the Red Cross ambulances. If they're not blown up, they're blocked. And they also target medics and rescuers. In fact, they just did what is called a three-pat They bombed a civilian area. Then the rescuers came, they bombed them. Then the rescuers came, they bombed them. So these are levels of savagery that are comparable for those in Gaza. So I want to ask you, where is the Lebanese American community here?
9: One thing that we have heard from the Lebanese American community is the community of Dearborn, Michigan has pledged to rebuild the village of Bintijbel in the south. And that's pretty much the only thing that I've heard. Now, I think what you're bringing up highlights, you know, an important point about the Lebanese community writ large, not even just in America. It's an incredibly divided population that doesn't have a shared history. You know, we're all Lebanese, but only a portion of the population actually experienced Israeli occupation, right? Those who are from the southern region. And then even more specifically, individuals who are from Shia villages, right, which Hezbollah is a Shia force, experienced a sort of concentration of that violence over the past several decades. And this is all part of a kind of divide and conquer tactic, which we've seen really play out in this war. I think it's important to give you a couple examples of that. So, for example, the Israelis have displaced people, displaced civilians on the Ramlat al-Bayda beach in Beirut, in hotels, in Hazmiyeh, a majority Christian area, sending a very clear signal that wherever displaced people go, they will be targeted. Therefore, host communities are not safe. And additionally, the U.S. ambassador to Lebanon has made clear that Christian communities in the south will be protected, whereas other ones will not. Now, we also know for sure that that's not even true. The Israelis have blown up homes inside of Debel on the southern border. And so, you know, and also has killed Christian Lebanese civilians in the south. But this kind of divisive language is part of an effort to divide the Lebanese people and to kind of distract them, I think, from who's really carrying out this aggression. Obviously, the Lebanese have very differing opinions on Hezbollah as a group, right? Hezbollah has an autonomous military arm. Hezbollah also is a party and enjoys political support as a part of the government. This arrangement, of course, went into effect because when the Lebanese civil war ended, Hezbollah kind of was allowed to keep its weapons because it was fighting the Israeli occupation in the south. So while the rest of the country was rebuilding, trying to kind of push into the future, build a nation, the south was occupied. And it was a brutal occupation that involved scores of civilian deaths and the burning of villages and culminating in the Anna massacre, where civilians sheltering in a building were shelled and killed. Dozens of them, right? So, you know, you have these two different histories that have played out in Lebanon, which have divided the population. And so while Southerners, many of them will kind of, they'll direct, obviously, their resentment towards the entity that is bombing them and killing them. Many other Lebanese, they'll put their energy into loathing this force, seeing it as the kind of marker of their instability, the force that is kind of leading to a successive waves of crisis in the country. And I do think that that is a result of this kind of fractured history. And of course, the civil war is, it's not taught in Lebanese schools. And so when you have these differing narratives of what makes a nation, it often leads to this type of fragmentation. And I think that's what we're seeing here.
10: Now, in some of your interviews, you mentioned two things I wasn't quite aware of. One, that the Israeli military is building a, quote, what you call a new border wall on the Lebanese side of the boundary. And this started in November 2025. And the other point you made was the UN peacekeepers who've been there for decades are going to be leaving by the end of this year. The UN unanimously want them out because the Israelis are exposing them to injury, harm, and restricted peacekeeping activities. Could you elaborate those two points? I wasn't aware of a wall. And yes, what's going to happen when the UN peacekeepers from a whole variety of countries in the world leave at the end of December?
9: Yes. It's important to think of March 2nd, I think, as an escalation and not an outbreak of war, because really the war has been ongoing since the quote unquote ceasefire went into effect in November 2024. So remember, Hezbollah intervenes on October 8th, 2023. It opens what it calls a solidarity front with Gaza, what it describes as an effort to curb the aggression on the Strip and try to enervate the Israeli military's resources and capacity so that it cannot commit a genocide in Gaza, obviously. that is not successful. In the fall of 2024, even though Hezbollah was really keeping its strikes kind of within a certain playbook, they were striking Israeli military infrastructure in a limited belt of land. The Israelis escalate dramatically with the pager attack, which I'm sure you're aware of. Thousands of members of Hezbollah, many of them are in civilian divisions, doctors, for example, are set alight in their workplaces, in the street, in grocery stores, a massive attack. And that leads to this 66 days of escalated fighting and then a ceasefire agreement between Lebanon and Israel. What follows that agreement is 15 months of one-sided offensive. So I was frequently traveling to the south during that period. This is the period when the so-called wall that I mentioned in my reporting begins to come up. But it's not that just that wall to draw your attention to. I think most Southerners would tell you that the wall was the least of their problems. Southerners were effectively under occupation during those 15 months. The Israelis had occupied five elevated positions on these hills overlooking the south, from which they unleashed drones to stalk shepherds as they herded their sheep and farmers. These drones would drop sound bombs or directly strike and kill farmers and shepherds who tried to access their land. So there was basically an occupation via drone. Of course, there were also daily assassinations of Hezbollah members while they were in their cars. If you were in the car next to them, just your luck. Many civilians were killed in these attacks. Some call it a low-grade war. I don't particularly like that terminology because it was terror. It was a war, but it was a one-sided war. And that is when there were reports of a wall going up near the village of Ait Hashaav. The Lebanese government issued complaints to international authorities about this wall, as well as the other daily violations of the ceasefire agreement. UNIFIL, the UN force that you mentioned, that's been stationed in southern Lebanon for decades, counted over 10,000 violations by the Israelis during that ceasefire period, including nightly incursions. A few months before all of this blew up, there was a horrible event in the village of Glida on the southern border where the Israelis invaded in the middle of the night. They made it all the way into the Beledi, which in English, I believe, would be like town hall. There was a displaced man sleeping in that building because his home had been bulldozed by the Israelis during the war. And so he didn't have anywhere to sleep. He was sleeping in this building. They come in the middle of the night. They spray the place with bullets. They kill him. And this was a wake-up call to the Lebanese government. After that, they did the unprecedented, which was they basically tried to redeploy troops along the southern border. This entire time, that southern border had been basically defenseless. The Lebanese army hadn't really deployed there. Troops begin to deploy along that border. They are attacked by the Israelis near the village of Khiem while attempting to deploy. So this is all leading up to the kind of escalation fighting of March 2nd. South Lebanon's already once again occupied, once again dealing with these daily violations. And UNIFIL is unable to curb the violence. But what they do is several very, very important things. And this is why there's going to be such a great loss if they leave. So first of all, they're an international witness to these daily violations by the Israeli military. So they're recording them. They have a spokesperson. They're kind of seen as this impartial international body whose job is to do this documentation. So that is, I think, can't be underestimated when we come to thinking about holding Israel accountable in an international court of law, or even just having an archival record of these violations, right, for the historical record. That is something that they have been doing. And then secondarily, Israel has gotten into the habit of abducting Lebanese from the border region. And what UNIFIL has been able to do, not always, in many cases they haven't, but in some cases they've been able to facilitate the return of those Lebanese that Israel has, for whatever reason, deemed not a threat or whatever. Additionally, I should say, they are sometimes a body that accompanies aid convoys that travel into the south, particularly to deliver aid to Christian villages. Again, those are the only villages that have not been, you know, ethnically cleansed along the border. And so they, finally, I'll add, are a major, or used to be, a major employer along the southern border, especially in the town of Naoura. They employ hundreds and hundreds of people in an economically marginal region, right? So the U.S. and Israel and the U.N. pushed for the end of the UNIFIL mission in southern Lebanon. It is supposed to wrap by the end of the year. The Lebanese government has said that it hopes to put together almost like a force of its own, has been speaking to different countries about whether or not they'd be willing to leave some troops behind. There's no clear name for what of this force or when it would come into effect. But this is the reality right now on the ground, is that we are looking at a very severe occupation of southern Lebanon right now, and the end of the international body responsible for documenting those exact type of violations. So basically, southern Lebanon under occupation will be kind of plunging into the dark, so to speak.
10: Well, you describe also it's a kind of 24-hour drone surveillance warfare. The drones have become very innovative in what they can do, come very close to homes. They identify a constant noise of terror above people in Beirut and other cities in Lebanon. And you also note that the Israelis make no bones about making comparisons with what they've done to Gaza. There are statements by high Israeli officials saying they're going to do to southern Lebanon, to Gaza. But they want more than just destroy villages. They want the Litani water and the natural gas. Can you say a few words about that?
9: Yes. Yeah, so the Litani River has been a kind of long time aspiration of Israel, and they've made many claims to the Litani and statements about the Litani and wanting to take water to the Litani, not just during this most recent escalation in fighting, but it's been ongoing during the occupation and the many years before that. These aspirations are nothing new. And as for the natural gas, those are untapped natural gas reserves that are off the coast of southern Lebanon, that it's not entirely clear how much natural gas is there, but experts believe there to be quite a reservoir. And so the Israelis and Hezbollah actually did negotiate a maritime agreement several years ago, several years before October 7th, and they were able to reach some sort of agreement as to demarcate those waters. Obviously, that agreement has been breached and violated and is effectively nullified throughout this new round of fighting. During that ceasefire period leading up to this escalation that I was telling you about, they were invading those waters regularly and even kidnapped several fishermen. And so I think it's pretty fair to say that they're interested in obtaining more land, more resources. And this is just kind of like part of that same playbook, in the same way that they have made quite a show of what they would like to do with Gaza's pristine and beautiful beach, transforming it into resorts and kind of lucrative real estate ventures. I think we can read the same for southern Lebanon. And Trump even said at one point before this escalation, during the ceasefire period, that southern Lebanon would be transformed into what he called an economic zone, without providing any specifics about what that would mean. Effectively, another word for ethnically cleansing an area and then turning it into some type of opportunity for capital. And so I think that that's all kind of part of the scene here. In addition to, as well, different ventures that Israeli tourism groups have done into southern Lebanon, the last war literally taking Israeli tourists into occupied land, which is against international law. And so I think this is all kind of part of that same playbook.
10: Uh-huh. Let's talk about what Israel doesn't bomb in Lebanon. There's the American University of Beirut. There's the Lebanese American University. They have many contacts in high circles here in the U.S., New York and elsewhere. And there's the U.S. Embassy. So tell us briefly, where is the U.S. ambassador to Lebanon? We hear nothing from the ambassador about all this bombing of an American ally going around in Beirut, around the embassy. Tell us a little bit about the AUB, LAU, and the AWOL nature of the U.S. ambassador here.
9: Well, he's not exactly AWOL. He's just very clearly on one side. And then that's the American-Israeli side. You know, he even had a pretty famous quote several weeks back where he says Michel Issa, speaking in Arabic on Lebanese TV, he says, "What's so bad about talking to Netanyahu? What is Netanyahu? Is he like some kind of boogeyman?" And it's a really an egregious thing to say when your people are being mass killed by the policies of this individual who, yes, you know, for them, if you are burning my family alive, I would probably consider you a kind of boogeyman. So the U.S. embassy in Lebanon is the second largest in the world. It has enjoys direct access to the sea. It basically required the purchasing of an entire mountain north of Beirut. And there's been an entire investigation that has been published. And many experts have commented and kind of believe this to be more than an embassy, almost like a military base from which the U.S. and Israel can spy on Lebanese. It's mysterious. I mean, it's hard. There isn't a ton of evidence for what's actually happening in the embassy, but the size of this embassy, where it has access, raises a lot of questions, and the kind of murkier nature of how it came about and came up and the very long planning of it raises a lot of questions. AUB and LAU, these universities that you mentioned, I mean, they enjoy American patronage and will always therefore be protected from the Israeli bombing, and also have a history of locking their gates or keeping, you know, raising security a lot every time there's any sort of war that breaks out. They're not going to be friendly to displaced people. They're not going to be a resource or a refuge. And that is, you know, a result of their kind of American patronage networks. Yes.
10: And explain what Netanyahu did to Hezbollah, killing all its leaders in one big bomb, 2,000-pound bomb, and the war crime, according to former Secretary of Defense Leon Panetta, on the pager booby traps.
9: The pager attack was, I think it's fair to say, one of the darker days of Lebanese history. I think regardless of people's feelings about Hezbollah, the fact that you are setting men alight literally in the streets in cities all across the country, killing children, maiming children. The mark of the pager attack was that these pagers that Hezbollah members were carrying exploded in their faces and blinded them. So you have thousands of blinded people, people missing fingers. And again, some of these are relatives of Hezbollah members. It was a massive event that overwhelmed hospitals across the country. And it also kind of marked the beginning of that 66 days of escalated fighting. And really, I think, showed how deeply infiltrated Hezbollah was in an intelligence capacity. You know, this was quite a feat by the Israeli Mossad. And so after that, of course, Hezbollah is severely weakened in those 66 days of escalated fighting, which, you know, do see the death of many, the killing of many high-level commanders. And many of them were killed in really ferocious bombing campaigns on civilian areas. And then what were called bunker buster bombs is the word for them. So they're these bombs that plunge into the earth and then they plunge even deeper. So that's kind of their second force. And then they explode beneath the ground. And what they do is they create really unbelievable sensation. I mean, the entire city rocking and quaking with explosives. And then sending up the mark of the death of former Hezbollah Secretary General Hassan Nasrallah was this pink-tinged mushroom cloud over the southern suburbs of Dahiya, the neighborhood of Har al-Tahrik, where his underground bunker was. So these are all really traumatic events. I don't think I have to explain it. I mean, for the city to be, you know, rocking in bombardment, that particular strike took out an entire block of Dahiya, where hundreds of people once lived, obviously killing many civilians. And these assassinations, of course, are not announced. They're just kind of the bombs raining from the sky with no prior warning. So, you know, really dramatic civilian casualties and just like attacks on civilian areas is what we basically saw in both the pager attack and the subsequent attacks. So I think, you know, I think it's also probably interesting for listeners to realize, you know, because of the nature of these attacks, both the pagers and the subsequent assassinations of the leaders, people really thought the Hezbollah was done for, especially those 15 months in which Israel is attacking every single day, killing more and more Hezbollah fighters, occupying the south, no Hezbollah in sight, quote unquote, right? I think a lot of people really didn't didn't believe that they had any military capacity left, which is why when they intervened on March 2nd, a day into the U.S.-Israeli assault on Iran, people were very surprised, and then were even more surprised when they actually were able to exact damage, able to repel certain Israeli advances. Now they have these new FPV drones, which are one of the reasons why the Israelis are so angry and kind of escalating at the moment, because they've been unable to stop these drones from infiltrating into Israel. And so that's sort of the long and short of it.
10: Thank you very much, Leila Younis, for your work, and try to keep informing the American people and the Lebanese American community here of their responsibilities to help what they have been told over the years is an ally, Lebanon, in the Middle East, instead of abandoning it to another Gaza-type annihilation of Netanyahu.
9: Thank you so much for having me, Ralph. I really enjoyed talking to you all.
7: We've been speaking with Leila Younis. We will link to her work at RalphNaderRadioHour.com. We're going to take a short break. When we come back, we're going to speak to media studies professor Robin Anderson about how the mainstream media is complicit in the genocide in Gaza. But first, let's check in with our corporate crime reporter, Russell Mokhiber.
8: From the National Press Building in Washington, D.C., this is your corporate crime reporter morning minute for Friday, May 29, 2026. I'm Russell Mokhiber. Waymo has suspended robo-taxi service on freeways in San Francisco, Los Angeles, Phoenix, and Miami as it works to improve performance in construction zones. That's according to a report from TechCrunch. Waymo said it's in the process of integrating recent technical learnings into our software and expect to resume these routes soon. Waymo robo-taxis are still operating on surface streets in those cities. The decision to pull robo-taxis off of freeways follows Waymo's decision to pause operations in Atlanta and San Antonio, Texas, to address problems with flooding in those cities. For the Corporate Crime Reporter, I'm Russell Mokhiber.
7: Thank you, Russell. Welcome back to the Ralph Nader Radio Hour. I'm Steve Scroven, along with David Feldman, Hannah, and Ralph. How is the U.S. media complicit in the genocide in Gaza? David?
11: Robin Anderson is Professor Emerita of Media Studies at Fordham University and an award-winning author of a dozen single and co-authored books. She serves as a Project Censored judge and contributes to the annual State of the Free Press. She's on the board of directors of Fairness and Accuracy in Reporting, also known as FAIR, where she also writes regularly and is an Izzy Award judge for the Park Center for Independent Media. Her latest book is The Complicit Lens, U.S. Media Coverage of Israel's Genocide in Gaza. Welcome to the Ralph Nader Radio Hour, Robin Anderson.
12: Thanks so much. It's great to be here with you.
10: Yeah, welcome indeed, Robin. Listeners to our show will not be surprised by the theme of your book, because we engage in unofficial journalism. We have a newspaper that comes out four times a year on Congress called Capitol Hill Citizen. So they have a familiarity with how the mainstream newspapers, TV, radio, including NPR and PBS, have been handling this massive mass murder genocide in Gaza and the related areas subjected to Israeli bombardment outside of Gaza. Tell us about the use of the passive voice, which is really a repudiation of journalistic integrity at the first level.
12: That's so true, Ralph. In journalism school, we're taught to say who, what, and where, right? Give you the basics. Who did what? When did they do it? Where did they do it? You know, and then maybe if you get in, they'll say a little bit of why they did it, right? But it's just a very good example and a pervasive example of how the establishment journalism in the United States abandoned their principles and abandoned standard ways in which they bring the news and information to a democratic public. And in a sense, their coverage was, we did see it, quote unquote, balanced mostly by the younger generation who looks at the news media on their handheld devices, and they're getting a lot from social media and the internet. So what we had are two very, very different frameworks for understanding and the interpretation of what was going on. And I'll talk more about that. But the passive voice was very prominent. And as it turned out, of course, the New York Times and the CNN editorial boards were restricting what their journalists could say and what they could not say. And so they were instructed not to identify Israel. So in my book, I look at the directives of the New York Times and the CNN, and then I compare it to media coverage. And I found that, in fact, these were the ways in which the media was presenting the genocide in Gaza. And keep in mind right away that by October 25th, 5,000 Palestinians had been killed. So it was obvious right from the start that it was a genocide. But in terms of the Israeli directives, CNN was putting their copy through their Jerusalem bureau, and it had, and the IDF was looking at it. The New York Times was simply going along with Israeli talking points. So we did find that. And the real telling part, I'll tell you one more example. The real telling part was when they did say that Israel dropped the bomb, it was only when Israel had admitted or put their propaganda to the next level, which was to claim that they had killed a Hamas commander or a fighter or somebody involved in Hamas. And we found that also in the BBC. So those were direct things that came from Israel. And abandoning their journalistic mission, the U.S. media was basically following the dictates of a foreign government.
10: Well, let's go through the enormity of this failure by the mainstream press. So what would you like to describe from the many meticulous details in your book that you think our listeners should know about? We'll give you quite a bit of time to respond here. And what are the journalism schools doing, the so-called monitors of the media?
12: Yeah, well, you know, it's hard to think of one international rule of war that Israel has not violated. The rules of war were developed after the latter half of the 20th century to prevent these types of genocides, which is not just killing people, not just mass murder. It's killing an entire group of people, their identity, their place of living, their land, their ability to survive any bit of infrastructure. Sacrosanct among the Geneva Conventions, and in fact, the Geneva Conventions were first thought of by the aid workers and the doctors and nurses who went into the field of battle after major world wars and cared for the soldiers who were kind of left dying in the field. So even combatants, you were not supposed to harm anyone that was trying to help combatants. And that's the role of the international rules of war. The way Israel got away with it with U.S. media is that U.S. media had to be doing an active cover-up, as you point out, of the weaponry, the power of 2,000-pound bombs that were never designed in tightly, densely populated civilian populations. You know, they take all of the air out of the radius. And we saw a lot of bodies in pieces from the brave Palestinian journalists who were on the ground documenting. You're talking about the record. We have the biggest pool of documentation of any genocide in history. And yet it's the most contended because Israel and the U.S. media have successfully blurred the lines. For example, when they went into Al-Shifa Hospital, it was because Hamas was in there. And this was in November 2023. And supposedly there was a videotapes where there was an underground, you know, lair headquarters. Some people called it like a Hamas Pentagon that went down three floors. It was sanitary and well-built. You could see the fighters walking around. And that's what they actually sold to the press. And that's what they told their viewers and listeners who were getting the details of this kind of brutality. But it had to be done. It was always inevitable. Babies, patients, doctors, they had to be destroyed because Hamas was in the hospital. As a matter of fact, in terms of international law, even if Hamas is in a mosque or any place or in a synagogue, the belligerent attacker is obligated to not harm the patients, the doctors, the nurses, or anybody. They, under international law, must protect the innocent. So they had no right to go in and destroy the hospital, kidnap the doctors, especially what they did the second time when they went into Al-Shifa in the spring of 2024.
10: Talk about the unprecedented killing of journalists in Gaza that the mainstream press didn't rise to the defense of the way they should have. and then talk about killing hundreds of UN relief workers. To wonder that the UN didn't suspend Israel from membership for that.
12: Right. Well, you know, their form of censorship was basically murder. They knew that as the genocide wore on, and Israel controlled the narrative for a very long time, and then it started to collapse, as over time, we saw on the internet, you saw on our handheld devices, the documentation of what was happening. And then in the starvation in the spring of 2024, that's when they first started it and weaponized it to kill Palestinians in Gaza. And journalists were on the ground. And I remember following Ismail Al-Gould, who was really such a wonderful journalist, and he documented so much. And when Israel claimed that the starving Palestinians who had rushed the aid trucks and they were killed by trampling each other and it was lawlessness. As a matter of fact, Palestinians never did that. And we had Ismail Al-Gould on the ground explaining exactly what happened, how the Israelis divided the people and how they shot directly at hungry Palestinians. He went to the hospital and he said, these people who died in the flower incident and the flower massacre were not trampled or stomped on by each other. They have bullets in them. They have Israeli bullets in them. And so in a total propaganda environment, Ralph, what we have is no noise, no opposition, no alternative information. And Israel really was trying to achieve a total propaganda environment. It wasn't just not enough that they had establishment, you know, in legacy media and directing. And those media were allowing outside influences to direct their editorial decisions. That wasn't quite enough. They had to actually, as you point out, no reporting, very little reporting on any opposition, excluding Palestinian analysts, Palestinian intellectuals and writers from their frames, and only talking about the military. And of course, what then have consistently done forever is all you do is you label somebody a terrorist, never mind that it's a journalist, not a terrorist, just like Ismail and all the other journalists they started directly targeting in their cars later. And they finally killed Ismail after, I think, 10 months. And he was called the voice of Gaza. A very beloved journalist, had massive online following, and they just called him a terrorist. They called Hamza Al-Dubu a terrorist. And yes, well, I should point out that before that, they were killing their families and targeting their houses.
10: Well, it's hard really to cover the range of genocidal mass murder, even in your book, which is titled The Complicit Lens, U.S. Media Coverage of Israel's Genocide in Gaza by Robin Anderson. You fortify your positions by quoting the very reliable Israeli newspaper Haaretz and reports by Channel 12 in Israel exposing the cover-ups. And you say on page 302 of your book, quote, unlike the New York Times, Haaretz did not mince words and ran another critical piece headlined, quote, it's a killing field. IDF soldiers ordered to shoot deliberately at unarmed Gazans waiting for humanitarian aid. Quote, a soldier confirmed that aid seekers were, quote, treated like a hostile force. The IDF was using live fire of all kinds, from heavy machine guns, grenade launchers, mortars, without a single instance of return fire. There's no enemies. There's no weapons. End quote. Right. So that's just one example. Now, they hated UNRWA, which since 1948 was providing food, health care, education for Palestinian refugees inside and outside of Gaza and the West Bank. So they systematically started blowing up UNRWA installations, accusing UNRWA workers of terrorism and killing hundreds of UNRWA relief workers. There wasn't much coverage of this in the Times and Journal.
12: No, there wasn't. Whenever they did write about Israel killing of civilians, it was always wrapped up with Israeli talking points that had nothing to do with Israel's brutality against Palestinians. And this was started right at the beginning, Ralph, in October 7th, when all of the previous history, and we're not even talking 10 years, 5 years ago, Israel was committing war crimes in Gaza. They were making the civilians pay for anything that Hamas did. So that's collective punishment. Their fire and their bombs and their missiles over lobbing into Gaza were way disproportionate violence. They took down 4 apartment buildings in 2021 that housed AP and Al Jazeera. So right from the start, Israel has a right to defend itself, supposedly, you know, according to the narrative, which allowed them to get away with anything they absolutely wanted. And the New York Times, and as you point out, the quote you do on page 302 was during the Gaza Humanitarian Foundation, and we have this incredible whistleblower, Andrew Aguilar, who went over thinking it was a humanitarian mission. And he has talked about, in the most brutal way, hungry Palestinians were rounded up and then they were fired upon. And in Herat, the soldier said, these people were not combatants. They were, as you point out, not firing at us in any way. And this was a slaughter. And right about then,

0: Times. One quote by Gideon Levy, the great columnist for Haaretz, I think frames part of this discussion very well. He said, quote, "There is no Israeli-Palestinian conflict. There is a brutal Israeli occupation that must come to its end. I know what I say because I covered it for 40 years, end quote. And he has the exposés in the books and articles over the decades to prove what a brave, truth-seeking journalist he really is. So let's go to what the Israeli lobby is doing to American democracy. Describe what you wrote about Colombia. And the amazing thing here, we're going to get to the weaponization of the word anti-Semitism, which is the basic omnipresence of U.S. academics mistreating pro-Palestinian protesters and speakers on campus, is that Professor David...
1: Mayers? Yeah, I think it's Mayer.
0: He's arguably the leading civil rights scholar, former chief counsel on civil rights, the American Civil Liberties Union, a professor at Georgetown, and now he's spending a year at Columbia. And he stated on Amy Goodman that he could not find one case of documented anti-Semitism at Columbia University during all this tumult. So describe what happened there.
1: At Columbia, Rashid Khalidi wrote the introduction to my book, as you know, Ralph, and he was the Edward Said chair at Columbia as a Palestinian American. And he had to resign after what the Trump administration and how Columbia handed over basically their curriculum and their academic freedom. And what he'd said was they have allowed outside monitors to come in and look at profs' syllabi and tell them what they can and cannot say. And what Rashid Khalidi noted was that he couldn't even teach Middle Eastern studies. He couldn't teach his course on the history of the Middle East because he wouldn't even be able to talk about the laws of 2018 or the way the Israeli government has gone more and more to the right and the way they pass laws that Palestinians cannot vote and don't have equal rights. And that's a system of occupation and apartheid. And he said anybody who actually talked about Israel in a way that simply tried to teach them the history of the country was off bounds, and you would be identified as an anti-Semite if you did that. Of course, what they've adopted is the idea that any criticism of Israel is a criticism of the Jewish religion or Jews worldwide. And what that has done, in my opinion, is increase anti-Semitism, because the assumption is any Jew who, even if they're anti-genocide, if they can't speak out and everyone is asserting that all Jews are not critical of Israel, that's very dangerous global position now that we know what the state of Israel does and how brutal they are. And certainly after the flotilla, that finally Europe gets mad when we see pictures of European and American citizens being brutalized and talked about being raped, when for so long, well, these were Palestinians, so we're not going to speak up for fear of being called anti-Semites. What's so fascinating and what's so also heroic, I'm very thankful to the journalists on the ground who documented this, but also people like the activists on the flotilla, they're so good in talking about how Israel, that the stories really shouldn't be about them. It should be about Gaza and what Israel is still doing in Gaza. And why do they even have to take aid into Gaza? Because now the U.S. press is not writing about it at all. But as you point out, people have to be dying every day. They're ill. They're traumatized. There's no food. There's no medical. And the U.S. simply chooses not to write about it. And as you were pointing out about Lebanon, all they have done is, in their writing about Lebanon, is set, call it a buffer zone. They're going in and they're wiping out village after village in Lebanon. They're calling it a buffer zone, and they're just substituting all the justification for Hezbollah, simply substituting Hezbollah for the word Hamas, just like they did in coverage of Gaza.
0: So, well, we've just had a program on Lebanon, went into that detail. Steve?
2: Robin, can you just kind of give us a list of some of the lexicon? You talked about passive vocabulary, but words and phrases like banned words and reworked phrases that make the mainstream media more sympathetic to Israel.

0: Well, right away, the New York Times journalists were not allowed to use. And the way I describe it is a whole lexicon that is able to express humanitarian principles and the rules of war. So things like refugee camps, occupation, apartheid, those kinds of things which Israel was guilty of even well before October 7th, and they had engaged in those, they couldn't talk about it. So, for example, one of the New York Times journalists who talked to The Intercept observed that by not being able to say occupation, it takes the core of the conflict out of the reporting. So that, and this of course was done deliberately so that journalists could do nothing but start with October 7th. And when you begin with a violent event on one side and then you encapsulate all of this history in this narrow narrative, the only solution to the violence is Israel to bring in its forces and then retaliate belligerently. So Israeli violence was only ever defensive. It was retaliatory, and therefore it was justified. And they kept saying, well, we're targeting Hamas. We're targeting Hamas. And then they would lie and say, but we're really taking care of civilians. We're not killing civilians. And journalists wouldn't challenge those assertions.
1: Steve, the New York Times list of taboos included the word massacre and genocide. The Times reporters couldn't use the word massacre when the Israelis were slaughtering in large volumes Palestinian civilians. Schools, fleeing refugees, you name it.
0: They did use the word massacre 53 times to describe Palestinians, the civilians that were murdered by Palestinians on October 7th, but only once to describe a Palestinian person who was killed by Israel. But to say that October 7th was justified and to follow any reporting on the murder of Palestinians by the Israeli armed forces, the way they got out, all they would say is this is in retaliation for the 1,200 Israelis, mostly civilians, killed by Hamas on October 7th. What we know is we'll never know how many people Hamas killed on October 7th because the Israeli forces came in and many were lost in the crossfire. Apache helicopters were bombing the musical rave, which the Palestinians were attempting to take hostages back across that field to the border. And this story was never revealed by the American press, though, as you point out, Ralph, very well documented.
1: That was part of the taboo. The phrase Hannibal directive not a subject of many articles in the U.S. press. Explain what the Hannibal directive is.
0: It was an Israeli military term that directs the forces to kill any hostages so that they or just kill civilians or kill anybody, soldiers, so that they won't be taken hostage. Because in the past, Hamas was successful in getting some of their people released by negotiating with hostages. They don't want negotiating with hostages. So it's everything that was wrong with the coverage about the Israeli hostages, about the way that Netanyahu was supposed to be always only thinking about the hostages and he was going to get a ceasefire. But Netanyahu was never, and this is one of the big voids in the critique of understanding the Israeli narrative, is Netanyahu was never into a ceasefire and he never negotiated for a ceasefire. And Joe Biden knew he would never do a ceasefire. And so all of that was another way in which any massacre and what Israel was doing in the hospitals, killing the aid workers in starving the Palestinians.
1: Well, the Hannibal directive, listeners, was a military doctrine that says, for example, if Hamas is holding hostage in Israel in a house, you blow up the whole house. That is to kill the Hamas hostage takers. You blow up the hostages.
0: Right.
1: And if Hamas is taking hostages in vehicles going back to Gaza on October 7th, you blow up the whole vehicle. And that was documented by Israeli families who lost their loved ones and was reported in the Israeli press, but not in the U.S. press.
0: Journalists were taken to Kibbutz Be'eri, and you can see evidence that Israel destroyed homes. These were fires and damage done to buildings that could never have been done by the weapons that Hamas carried. And yet, none of the international journalists, they did not tell international journalists that, and they never reported on that, even though Richard Sanders and many others have said the damage to these buildings could not have been done by Hamas. This was Israeli fire.
1: A lot of the truth was covered by Amy Goodman, Democracy Now! She devoted yes. many programs to situations that the corporate press would not touch in this country. David?
2: We had Professor Rashid Khalidi on this show. He's the Columbia professor who had to cancel his lectures. One of the nemesis of his was Barry Weiss, who went to Columbia and didn't want him teaching there. Can you talk to us about Barry Weiss, who she is, and her relationship with David Ellison and the use of David Ellison's father's Oracle money to literally control CBS, CBS News, and now CNN?
0: Right. Well, they're a media mogul family now. And what we call this in media studies is that this is billionaire capture of a very important legacy media. CBS is so important in American history, broadcast journalism. You get a self-proclaimed fanatical Zionist like Barry Weiss to head up a news organization like CBS News. She's never, ever doesn't know anything about television news. She's never directed a network. She's never even produced a television news story. And she was put in place by the Ellison family with major ties to Israel over the years, both the father and the son, David, now. And so with billionaire capture, we have a huge and more centralization and huge conglomeration that is now being controlled literally by Zionists. And it's something that is very dangerous and has resulted in the dismantling of CBS News. And we've read a lot about the fights over 60 Minutes. And the latest thing that the journalist has said is that now we're going to have the appearance. It's going to look like CBS News, but it's not going to have any critical edge like 60 Minutes has had in the past. And it certainly isn't going to do any exposés or some of the good reporting that it's done in the past.
1: This month, they closed down the legendary CBS Radio News Network.
0: Right.
1: We've been speaking with Robin Anderson, who has great experience in studying journalism over her distinguished career. She's the author of the new book coming out in early June, The Complicit Lens, U.S. Media Coverage of Israelis' Genocide in Gaza, with an introduction by Professor Rashid Khalidi. Thank you very much, and good luck with communicating to the American public what they need to know.
0: Thank you, Ralph. Thanks for having me on.
3: 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I want to thank our guests again, Leila Yunus and Robin Anderson. 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
3: This is Peace Talks, the radio series on peacemaking and nonviolent conflict resolution. Today we recall the life of Mohandas K. Gandhi, nonviolent crusader for racial equality in South Africa and against British imperial rule in India in the first half of the 20th century.
4: I can see that in the midst of death, life persists. In the midst of untruth, truth persists. In the midst of darkness, light persists.
3: That's Gandhi speaking in London in 1931. Many know his story through the 1980s Oscar-winning movie starring Ben Kingsley.
5: 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And that is what we intend to achieve. Peaceful, non-violent, non-cooperation.
3: Today on Peace Talks, Gandhi scholar John Deere and Arun Gandhi, grandson of Mahatma Gandhi. Stay tuned. Mahatma Gandhi's grandson, Arun Gandhi, heard in this program, was interviewed in 2006. He passed away May 2nd, 2023. This is Peace Talks, the radio series on peacemaking and nonviolent conflict resolution. I'm Paul Ingalls. Writing in Time Magazine's 20th Century Ending Special Edition, Johanna McGeary observed of Mohandas K. Gandhi, quote, "His image offers a shining set of ideals to emulate: individual freedom, political liberty, social justice, nonviolent protest, passive resistance, religious tolerance. His work and his spirit awakened the 20th century to ideas that serve as a moral beacon for all times." Today on Peace Talks, Gandhi scholar and Jesuit priest Father John Deere, who's written extensively on Gandhi, including editing the book Mohandas Gandhi Essential Writings. Deere's other recent book is called Living Peace. Later we'll hear from Arun Gandhi, grandson of Mahatma Gandhi. He lived for 18 months with his grandfather shortly before Gandhi was assassinated, January 30, 1948. Due to their demanding travel schedules, John Deere and Arun Gandhi were interviewed on separate days, but we've combined the content for today's program. Our host, Carol Boss, begins with John Deere.
6: John, you've never met Gandhi, of course, but you've studied his life and writings in great detail. And when you think of Gandhi, is there a favorite story that you can tell us, one that might be quintessential or, you know, one that will be illuminating for us about the man?
7: Wow. There's so many stories about Gandhi, and that's part of what is so interesting about him, because, and why to me he's one of the greatest figures of modern times, that he helped fight racism in South Africa and bring down the British Empire, but at the same time, he's living in community with 300 people, he professes 14 vows, he's trying to go as deep into the spiritual life as well as the political world. But, you know, maybe one of the most famous stories is also one of the most interesting, you know, that in 1929 and 30, he's looking for a symbol to confront the British Empire, a very simple thing that 300 million very poor people in India could do that would break the laws of British injustice and literally bring down the empire. So he stops everything and he prays for 6 months, and it's in the movie, Gandhi. And then he announces that he's going to walk to the ocean, some 250 miles, with 70 people, and pick up a handful of salt there on the sea. And he's saying this is how he's going to bring down the British Empire. And the British all laughed at him. And they said, fine, let him do it. Well, he starts walking with his 70 trained people, and it just sets off like a political wildfire in India. And by the time he gets to the ocean on the anniversary of the famous massacre, the whole country is in an uproar. And when he bends down to pick up the salt, the British Empire is doomed.
8: Men need salt as he needs air and water. This salt comes from the Indian Ocean. Let every Indian claim it as his right.
7: And that's that little act shows the power of creative nonviolence, because when it's really done prayerfully, lovingly, and seriously politically, it becomes contagious. And, you know, he went to prison for that, and he could have been killed, but it's a great story.
6: Why don't you explain for listeners why that was against the law?
7: Well, the British held a monopoly on everything. You couldn't do anything without paying a tax or, you know, obeying the British rule, imperial rule over India. And so in particular, they had a very hefty tax on salt, as well as everything else, food, water, clothing, every ordinary aspect of life. And the people in India are desperately poor. So when he's saying, we're making our own salt, we're claiming it as Indians, this is a natural resource from our own land and water, he's taking on a very small, minor British law, but it's a symbol of defiance. And that's the key. It was nonviolent civil disobedience at its best, because everybody could do that. And that's, in fact, what happened. Hundreds of millions started making their own salt, and the British didn't know what to do, and eventually they just left.
6: When Gandhi finished law school, he was in England, and he couldn't find a job in India, so he traveled to South Africa in the early 1890s because he had an offer to practice law for the Indian community there. And he was young. He was about 24 years old. And he said that the most transformative experience in his life happened his first week in South Africa. Was that experience the source for his commitment to nonviolence?
7: He said it was, over and over again, until the very end of his life. He said that was the most transforming moment of his life. Why? What happened? He made a choice to resist injustice.
6: Tell us what that story is.
7: Well, he was brand new in South Africa. South Africa, of course, totally racist, and only white people could be in first class. And he buys a train ticket from England, and he's traveling across South Africa to conduct a case, as he says. And he's got a first-class train ticket, and that's a whites-only compartment. And finally, the white conductors realize that and say he has to go back to the back of the train. And he says, no, I've got a ticket.
5: A first-class ticket.
9: How did you get hold of it?
5: I sent for it in the post. I'm an attorney, and I didn't have time.
9: There are no colored attorneys in South Africa. Go and sit where you belong.
5: I'll take your luggage back, sir.
9: No. Just a moment, please. You see? Mohandas K. Gandhi, attorney at law. I'm on my way to Pretoria to conduct a case for an Indian trading firm.
5: Didn't you hear me? There are no colored attorneys in South Africa.
9: Sir, I was called to the bar in London and enrolled at the High Court of Chancery. I am, therefore, an attorney. And since I am, in your eyes, colored, I think we can deduce that there is at least one colored attorney in South Africa.
5: Smart bloody Kaffir.
9: Throw him.
10: Just move your black ass back to third class, or I'll have you thrown over the next station.
9: But I always go first class. I've traveled all...
7: He's not, you know, just forced to the back of the train. He was kicked off the train at a station in Durban, which actually exists today. And he, instead of doing anything, this was about 8 o'clock at night, he sat down on the spot in the train station where he landed and his luggage was very far away at another end of the train station where they threw that off. And he shivered in the freezing cold until early the next morning. And he figured, I have to figure out what I'm going to do, and I can't leave here until I decide. And whatever I decide is going to set the course of my life. If I just ignore this, well, then I'm just going to ignore everything. And he made this decision to fight it. And literally within a week, he was organizing demonstrations across South Africa against racism. And he changed South Africa. And actually, recently, Mandela was talking about that moment. But it's so powerful because we can reflect first, when did we all have such a moment saying that we're going to resist injustice? Or have we had such a moment? And to ponder the power of our choices, you know, to take a stand. It's the same thing with Rosa Parks, refusing to get up and to move to the back of the bus. And I think Gandhi and Rosa Parks would say, each of us have incredible power, the power of nonviolent resistance, if we only dare choose it.
6: Did Gandhi have any other prior experiences, or perhaps from his readings that influenced him, that provided him with inspiration, that were the source of his pathway and commitment to nonviolence before that experience?
7: You know, before that experience, I would say no, from my study of him. I mean, it was just at that time that he really began studying Ruskin's book on economics and Thoreau and later Tolstoy, and later it was 1910 that he corresponded with Tolstoy. But this, he's about 21 or 22 when this happened. It's early 1890s, and he was in South Africa for over 20 years. He was a young kid, and he would have been the first to say that he was, I'm trying to say this politely, he says it very strong stuff, he was less than ordinary. He was a totally incompetent lawyer. In fact, when he would stand up to speak in court, they would all laugh at him because he couldn't finish the sentence. So that's why it was so profound. He decided he was going to do something. And, you know, everything was going wrong in his life. His family shipped him off to South Africa because they were too embarrassed to get him a job in India. So that's what's so hopeful about him, too, is that he wasn't Mahatma Gandhi born, you know, that way. He became Mahatma Gandhi. He kept choosing to pursue nonviolence and justice, and then he becomes this great figure. And he insisted that any one of us can become Mahatmas and worldwide peacemakers if we only make the same effort that he did.
6: For a more personal take on Mohandas Gandhi, let's turn to his grandson, Arun Gandhi, founder of the Gandhi Institute for Nonviolence in Memphis, Tennessee. Mr. Gandhi is speaking to us from his home in Rochester, New York. Well, I know you have many memories of your grandfather, and I'm wondering if you can start off by sharing with us one that is particularly vivid for you.
11: I think the most vivid memory that I have of living with him as a young boy was his lesson in anger management. You know, I was a very angry young man when I was growing up in South Africa, and I became a victim of prejudices, was beaten up by whites and then by blacks because both of them didn't like the color of my skin. And it filled me with a lot of rage, and I wanted eye for an eye justice. And that's when my parents took me to India, and I had the opportunity to live with grandfather. And the first lesson that he taught me was about understanding that anger and being able to channel that energy into positive action. He said that anger is like electricity. It is just as useful and just as powerful if we use it intelligently, but it can be just as deadly and destructive if we abuse it. So just as we channel electricity and bring it into our lives and use it for the good of humanity, we must learn to channel anger in the same way so that we can use that energy for the good of humanity rather than abuse it. And I did this for many years. He taught me how to channel anger, how to write an anger journal with the intention of finding a solution and so on. And I did this for many years, and it helped me considerably in understanding and channeling the energy into positive action.
6: How old were you when you got to live with him?
11: I was 12 when I went to him, and I lived for about 18 months.
6: You know, I've been told the story. I haven't heard you tell it, and I'm sure you've told it many, many times about you doing your lessons and tossing the pencil away. So I'm wondering if you could share that with listeners.
11: Yes, I think that story really brought to me the profoundness of his philosophy of nonviolence. Until then, I had this limited understanding of nonviolence, as we all have today, and that is nonviolence being the opposite of violence. And our concept of violence is just the physical use of violence, where, you know, fighting and killing and murders and rapes and all that. And this incident really, that happened when I was coming back from school, and I had this little pencil in my hand, and I threw that pencil away because I thought it was too small for me to use. And that evening when I asked him for a new pencil, instead of giving me one, he subjected me to a lot of questions. He wanted to know how the pencil became small and where did I throw it away and all that kind of thing. And I couldn't understand why he was making such a fuss over a little pencil until he told me to go out and look for it. And I said, "You must be joking." I said, "You don't expect me to look for a little pencil in the dark?" He said, "Oh, yes, I do. Here's a flashlight. Take this and go out and look for the pencil." And I must have spent about 2 hours searching for it. And when I finally found it and brought it to him, he said, "Now I want you to sit here and learn two very important lessons. The first lesson is that even in the making of a simple thing like a pencil, we use a lot of the world's natural resources, and when we throw them away, we are throwing away the world's natural resources, and that is violence against nature. And the second lesson is that even in the in an affluent society, we can afford to buy all these things in bulk. And so we overconsume the resources of the world, and because we overconsume them, we are depriving people elsewhere of these resources, and they have to live in poverty, and that is violence against humanity." And that was the first time I realized that all these little things that we do every day, consciously and unconsciously, are all acts of violence, either violence against nature or violence against other human beings. And then to drive home this message, he made me draw a family tree of violence on the same principles as a genealogical tree, with violence as the grandparent, with two offsprings, physical violence and passive violence. And every day before I went to bed, I had to examine everything that happened during the day and analyze it and put it in their appropriate places on that tree. If it was the kind of violence where physical force is used, then it would go under physical violence. But if it's the kind of violence where no force is used, and yet, I've been able to hurt people, then it would go under passive violence. And when I began to do this, within a few months, I filled up a whole wall in my room with acts of passive violence. And that's when I realized how much passive violence we commit. And then Grandfather explained to me the connection between the two. He said, "We commit passive violence all the time, every day, consciously and unconsciously. And that generates anger in the victim, and the victim then resorts to physical violence to get justice. So it is passive violence that fuels the fire of physical violence. So logically, if we want to put out the fire of physical violence, we have to cut off the fuel supply. And since the fuel supply comes from each one of us, we have to become the change we wish to see in the world."
6: It's rather profound for a young boy, isn't it?
11: It is. I just regret the fact that I wasn't old enough to understand at that time how profound this lesson was. It took me many years to understand it as I grew up.
6: You're listening to Peace Talks, a series on peacemaking and nonviolent solutions to conflict. Today we're talking about the life and legacy of Mohandas Gandhi with Father John Deere, editor of Mohandas Gandhi Essential Writings and author of Living Peace. Also in our program, Arun Gandhi, the grandson of Mohandas Gandhi and founder of the Gandhi Institute for Nonviolence in Memphis, Tennessee. We'll have more with both after this break.

0: Mahatma Gandhi's grandson, Arun Gandhi, heard in this program, was interviewed in 2006. He passed away May 2nd, 2023. An excerpt from the 1982 movie, Gandhi.
1: You don't think we're just going to walk out of India?
2: Yes. In the end, you will walk out. Because 100,000 Englishmen simply cannot control 350 million Indians if those Indians refuse to cooperate. And that is what we intend to achieve. Peaceful, non-violent, non-cooperation. Till you yourself see the wisdom of leaving, Your Excellency.
3: I'm Carol Boss. This is Peace Talks. We're talking today about the life and lessons of Mohandas Gandhi, who personified the use of nonviolence for social change and human rights in the 20th century in both South Africa and his homeland, India. Let's turn again to Gandhi scholar John Deere. I read in the introduction that you wrote to your book, Mohandas Gandhi, Apostle of Nonviolence, a collection of his writings that Tolstoy wrote to him when Gandhi was waging his struggle against the racism in South Africa. And he told Gandhi that Gandhi, was offering not just South Africa, but the whole world a new way to fight injustice through the practice of loving resistance on a massive scale. And you wrote that Tolstoy had theorized and he theologized about this program, but it was Gandhi that was actually living it. So would you say that's really what distinguished Gandhi from so many others?
4: It's absolutely that Gandhi practiced and engaged the theory of peace and justice as the world had never seen before. Dr. King later said that he said shocking things about Gandhi, that Jesus showed the ideal and Gandhi gave us the method.
3: And essentially what he was doing was seeking the spiritual roots of political struggle,
4: which King said no one had ever done before. I mean, that's why Gandhi broke new ground in so many ways, but that's probably his greatest contribution. Everybody said he was a spiritual person practicing politics. He said he was actually just a regular politician trying to be a saint. But in any case, he was combining the two. He was seeking God, the God of peace and justice. And he concluded that he couldn't live in the Himalayas. He had to be with the poorest of the poor. He had to confront evil and injustice and resist war. He had to practice perfect nonviolence and love and what he called pitting his entire soul against evil in pursuit of the truth. Wow, we don't have anybody on a kind of scale like that today, working for political change on behalf of all people, but doing it from an interfaith perspective, doing it as a deep contemplative. Spent 2 or 3 hours in prayer every day for 50 years. And making the connections that God, the God of peace, is in this movement for justice. That's the way he talked. That was a great, great contribution to the world.
3: And he wound up being a big influence on Martin Luther King, who came upon his life and his teachings. Because apparently Martin Luther King, prior to reading Gandhi, understood the ethics of Jesus as being effective only in individual relationships. And he didn't see it in terms of a much larger picture, in terms of social reform.
4: Right, and that's why most Christians in the United States still understand Jesus, unfortunately. That's why Mahatma Gandhi and Dr. King are critically important to everybody, but especially to Christians, because Gandhi is saying, if you want to follow Jesus, you have to be engaged in the world. And you have to resist war and injustice. Otherwise, you're certainly not following the nonviolent Jesus, and you're not seeking God's reign of peace. So it was very political language that's by and large still widely rejected. Gandhi said that Jesus was the most active person of nonviolence in the history of the world, and the only people on the planet who don't know that Jesus was nonviolent are Christians. And King was very inspired by that, and my friends and I are too, to say that, well, if you're going to be a Christian, you got to practice nonviolence. And Gandhi shows us how to do that.
3: John, you mentioned earlier the Salt March, and I was wondering if you can think of a couple of other actions that Gandhi led for human rights in South Africa and for independence from the British in India. Give us, if you can, a couple of examples of nonviolence or civil disobedience.
4: Besides the Salt March, you know, he was getting ready later after the Salt March to lead about 100 or a couple of hundred people to the Darasana Salt Works, which was a big salt factory in India. Gandhi was arrested the night before.
5: Last night at midnight, they took Gandhiji from us. They expect us to lose heart or to fight back. We will do neither.
4: But those people just walked right up to the gates. It's in the movie, too, and the British just beat them over the head, basically with the equivalent of steel poles.
5: No, sir, the gate is closed.
4: And they were all had their skulls fractured, but no one fought back. And that just shocked the whole world because it exposed the violence of the British. Likewise, in the early 1940s, Gandhi is saying, was speaking out against World War II. And he's basically saying, well, if you want democracy in Europe, the British should be giving us democracy in India. Right? That's a simple connection, if you think about it, to be consistent about democracy. Well, the British immediately arrested him and threw him in prison for life, and his wife, too, and she died there. So this gets into some interesting questions about civil disobedience, where you get to the point that your whole life is a life of resistance to empire. And you don't even have to, you're just speaking and writing is a danger and a threat.
3: One story that really I find quite amazing, it was about 1919, and there were the suppression of freedom of speech and press, and that's when Gandhi invited the whole nation to have a national day of prayer and fasting. So I don't know if it was everyone, but essentially the whole country stayed home to pray and fast, and India was shut down for an entire day, and there were millions marching in the street.
4: They didn't think it was going to work. We all look back and go, well, that was easy for Gandhi to do. And he was, no, he had a dream. And he came in and told his friends the next day, I had this dream. What if everybody just stayed home and took a day of prayer and fasting, which meant no one went to work? And they said, well, that's great, but who's going to do it? And they said, well, let's just try. And they just mobilized and organized and leafleted and spoke out to the press and did everything they could. And when the day happened, they were totally shocked because, in fact, basically the entire country shut down. That's a very helpful story to me. I mean, that was the beginning of the end of the British Empire as well. But it tells me that, you know, we don't know the outcome of our actions. And if we can keep trying them and put as much energy as we can into them, great things can happen.
3: Is there someone emerging in this world who is a Gandhi-like leader? Do we need a leader like that in today's world?
4: Well, it's a very interesting question. I think we have been given great figures, great moral figures and peace and justice heroes. Some of the greatest throughout all of history, Mahatma Gandhi, Martin Luther King, Dorothy Day, Oscar Romero of El Salvador. Look at Nelson Mandela and Archbishop Tutu and people like Aung San Suu Kyi in Burma and so forth and so on. But I don't know that we need such great figures. We certainly need spokespeople and people to uphold the vision, but we need to build a grassroots movement that pursues the vision and practice of nonviolence for justice and peace. And I think it's happening. I think it's happening. And we can look at the civil rights movement, the South African movement, the people power movement that brought down Marcos. And you could argue that in the last 15 years, two-thirds of the planet, two-thirds of the human race is actively involved in grassroots nonviolent movements for justice and peace. And that's an even better, even greater legacy that Gandhi could give us. In other words, that we can all become Gandhi. And among the poor in the world who are suffering oppression, they are learning these lessons. And I've traveled the world and seen this, and I find a lot of hope from that. Gandhi and King are everywhere inspiring people, maybe more than ever. you know, the other thing about Gandhi is that he thought he was a failure. And that's another, if we're going to be serious about him, an important point to reflect on. I mean, that's what he thought. And in some ways you could say he was right, because he concluded that the people did not accept nonviolence as a way of life. They used it only as a tactic. And so that when the independence finally came, he stayed home and fasted, and then civil war broke out and over 1 million people died. So there's a lot to learn there.
3: Let's return to Arun Gandhi, the grandson of Mohandas Gandhi. He's with us from his home in Rochester, New York. As busy as your grandfather was, every day he spent 1 hour with you.
6: Yes, it was a tremendous experience for him and for me. And I marvel at that and wonder, you know, that he was in the midst of such important things. Everything was going around him. You know, he was at the center of all of this. And yet he was able to devote an hour every day for me.
3: Was he stern? Was he kind? Did he give you lots of hugs?
6: He was very kind. He was very gentle. He was very a believer in discipline, and he enforced that discipline strictly. I mean, he wasn't rude or angry or anything like that, but, you know, because he did everything that he expected others to do, when he told you to do that, you didn't hesitate. You wouldn't argue with him, because you could see him doing it himself. And I think that's the beauty of his leadership, that he never asked anybody to do anything that he first didn't do himself.
3: At what point did you understand the stature of your grandfather and the importance of what he was doing and the recognition that he was receiving?
6: Well, that is something that we could never avoid. You know, as I was living with him, I could understand the stature that, you know, he was. I mean, he was held in such high esteem by everybody, and at any given moment, at any given day, I would see several hundred people early in the morning waiting outside to just get a glimpse of him. And whenever we traveled, there were thousands of people lined up on the route and even on the railway tracks, waiting just to see the train carrying him pass by. And when you see that kind of adulation, you know, you can't help but realize that he is very much revered by people. So I understood that aspect of it at that time. But I didn't understand the profoundness of his work and his philosophy and how much it would affect humanity in years to come.
3: When you were living with him, was that in the 1940s?
6: Yeah, that was 1946-47.
3: So it was soon after that he was killed.
6: Yeah, he was killed in January 1948, 30th of January 1948.
3: Could you talk a little bit about just how that was for you? Where were you at that time?
6: We had just gone back to South Africa. It was in November 1947, after India became independent in August, that my parents decided it was time to go back to South Africa and resume work there. We had just, you know, come back and settled in our routine, and then suddenly we heard this news on the radio, and it was just unbelievable. I couldn't believe it, you know, and everything that happened during those 18 months kind of flashed through my mind at that moment, and I just couldn't understand how anybody could kill such a person who was so gentle and kind.
3: When did you decide? What helped you determine the path that you would eventually choose to follow?
6: Well, it wasn't planned. It was kind of circumstances that led me to take all these opportunities. The first thing that changed my life was leaving South Africa and going to India. I went there after my father died just to perform the last rites, you know, immerse his ashes in the river and all that. And it was during that time that I met my wife, and we fell in love and decided to get married. And the South African government said they won't allow her to come with me, that I could come back alone but not with her. And so I was forced to live in India. And then in India, we came in close touch with poverty and all the oppression there, with untouchability and so on. So my wife and I and some friends, we got involved in trying to help these unfortunate people. So we, you know, while working for a livelihood, we also did this kind of social work among the poor people. And in 1987, there was a friend who came on a visit to India, an American friend, and we just happened to chat about various things. And, you know, the thought just came into my mind about doing a comparative study of prejudices, because I had suffered color prejudice in South Africa, and I came closely in touch with the caste prejudice in India. And I had read a little about the race prejudice in the United States, and I wanted to compare these three types of prejudices and write a book. And the next thing I know is I got an invitation from the University of Mississippi offering a fellowship for 1 year to come and do this study. So I took that opportunity and came here, and then, you know, we saw the interest in Gandhi and his philosophy, and so we just decided to stay here and set up an institute and teach.
3: You know, it sounds like your path sort of followed that of your grandfather's. You also experienced, as he did when he first arrived in South Africa, the prejudice, and then you came to India, and I know after he returned to India, he traveled the country and rediscovered his culture and discovered how extensive the poverty was there. And it sounds like the same thing for you as well.
6: Yeah, the same thing. A kind of history repeated itself in some ways.
3: I was wondering if you can share with us a remembrance of your grandmother, who Gandhi said, I believe, was the person he learned nonviolence from.
6: Yes, in fact, he writes in his autobiography that at the age of 13, she taught him his most profound lesson in nonviolent action. And this happened when, you know, both of them were 13 years old when they got married. And grandfather says that at that age, he didn't know what the relationship should be and who should lay down the rules and enforce the rules. And so he began to read books on the subject, and obviously these books were written by male chauvinists, because they all talked about how the husband should lay down the rules and enforce them. And so he came home that day and he told grandmother, he said, "From tomorrow, you're not going to step out of the house without my permission. This is the new rule. I want no arguments about it, and you will have to obey it." And grandmother just didn't respond or didn't retort, and just quietly went to bed and got up the next day, and she continued to do what she always did. She went out and visited and never bothered to get his permission. And so after a few days, when he saw that she was not obeying him, he confronted her again and said, "How dare you disobey me?" And at that point, grandmother, very quietly, without losing her temper, she asked him, she said, "I was brought up to believe that we must always obey the elders in this house, and I believe the elders in this house are your parents. Now, if you are trying to tell me that I should not obey your mother, but obey you instead, let me know so that I can go and tell your mother I'm not going to obey you anymore." And of course, he couldn't tell her to do that, and so the whole matter was settled without anybody losing their temper or breaking up a relationship, which is something that happens to all of us all the time. When somebody says something like that to us, we just get so angry and we say things or do things that sometimes changes the course of our lives completely. And so he saw the value of that kind of quiet, rational thinking and applying that to conflicts. And that's where the idea of nonviolence took root in his mind.
3: This is Peace Talks, the radio series on peacemaking and nonviolent solutions to conflict. Today we're talking about the life and legacy of Mohandas Gandhi with Arun Gandhi, the grandson of Mohandas Gandhi and founder of the Gandhi Institute for Nonviolence in Memphis, Tennessee. Also with us is Father John Deere, editor of Mohandas Gandhi, Essential Writings. We'll have more with both after this break.

0: Mahatma Gandhi's grandson, Arun Gandhi, heard in this program, was interviewed in 2006. He passed away May 2nd, 2023. This is Gandhi's voice as it was heard across India, in Hindi.
1: I'm Carol Boss. This is Peace Talks. Our topic today is the life and peacemaking legacy of Mohandas Gandhi, known for his human rights work in South Africa and India, and for leading the way to independence from British rule in India. John Deere is here, a Jesuit priest and peace activist who has studied Gandhi extensively.
2: I'm a Jesuit, which is a Catholic priest, an order of Catholic priests, and I'm 46, and when I entered the Jesuits in 1982, we were preparing to profess vows in our religious life. And it was just at that time I had made a big decision to try to work for justice and peace. And then, of course, I immediately said, well, I better start reading Dr. King and Mahatma Gandhi. And I picked up what I think is still the definitive biography, The Life of Mahatma Gandhi by Louis Fisher. And I was just blown away. Like, if you asked me what's the best book to read on peace and justice, I would give you that biography.
1: I would guess that there are many people who discovered Gandhi through the movie that came out in the 80s and remember the successes that were on a pretty large scale, primarily those having to do with the struggle for India's independence. But Gandhi also taught that nonviolence can be put into practice at every level, in our hearts, in our communities, with family and friends. So I wanted to ask you if you can give us a couple of examples of how we can apply Gandhi's teachings to our everyday lives.
2: Well, if you look at his life, you see that he was up at 4 in the morning for 1 hour of silent prayer with his friends, reading from all the different scriptures. And then he did it again at 5 p.m. every day for 40 or 50 years. So he would say we have to be contemplatives of nonviolence, people of prayer, really going deep into the spiritual depths of peace and justice and nonviolence. Gandhi's main

0: and try to do that. You can look at your family. Am I being perfectly nonviolent to my spouse, my children, my parents? And to try to be more and more nonviolent. Never to hit another person or hurt another person ever again. To practice nonviolent love toward those around you. And then to widen that vision to your local community, to your job, to your faith community, and to be nonviolent toward everybody there. And to really be conscious that you are on a journey of nonviolence. And that means to reflect on your life and your behavior. And then you come to the conclusion, like Gandhi, that nonviolence is not passivity. It doesn't mean just sitting back and doing nothing. If, you know, if the world really is a world of war and total violence, then nonviolence is engaged love and truth. And so then, as you reach out with nonviolence toward everybody around you, to get involved with nonviolent peace and justice groups, and to take a stand, perhaps on one issue. No one can do everything, but everybody's got to do something. And get involved in one cause to try to disarm the world in one way.
1: How do you believe that Gandhi's teachings, or do you believe that his teachings can be effective in some of the world's conflicted areas? In other words, the relevance of Gandhi for our world right now.
0: I believe that nonviolence is the only effective solution. That, in fact, violence has failed. It doesn't work. War doesn't work. Violence in response to violence only leads to further violence. Gandhi said, an eye for an eye makes the whole world blind. That wars cannot bring peace. They only sow the seeds for future wars. And certainly, war can't stop terrorism because war is terrorism. So violence is just a never-ending downward spiral, and nonviolence breaks it, stops it. The problem is it's just rarely tried in a very public way like Gandhi showed, or Dr. King, or, you know, or South Africa. But it is happening, and that's what we need. We need to organize it more as a methodology. What I'm saying is I think nonviolence always works. And where it was tried against Hitler, it worked. And we're only in the last 10 years are we beginning to really study the history of active, creative nonviolence. And there's some great books coming out about the Bulgarian, Danish, and Norwegian nonviolent resistance to Hitler, which Gandhi was aware of, and the movement of the Le Chambon community in France, which saved thousands of Jews. But they had nothing going for them, but they just stood up and organized in a creative way. So it's not passivity, it's taking a stand. Well, how would it work today? I think in the end, nonviolence was the only thing that brought down apartheid, I submit. And I think it worked in the Ukraine and in the fall of the Soviet Union recently. If people just stay with it and keep organized and not give up, you will wear down your opponent. As long as you do it in a spirit of love and insist on the truth and you look the opponent in your eye, eventually scales will fall. But the bottom line is you have to be willing to suffer to do that, even to go to jail. This is what Gandhi said. He said it's a power. He said it's more powerful than all the weapons of the world combined. And if everybody really committed themselves nonviolently for a cause for justice and peace, it will win. It will work, and it's a win-win situation.
1: If Gandhi was still alive, what would he be doing now in this world that we're inhabiting?
0: If he were alive today, I think he would be doing what he was doing, especially in the last years of his life, spending much more time in silence and prayer. In the last few years, he took Mondays as a day of silence, and he wouldn't talk to anybody. So he was trying to be united with God, and to do it with a political awareness that if the deeper he can go into God, the more he will help bring peace to the earth. That's very interesting. He would be serving the poorest of the poor. You know, the year before he died, he walked through what is current-day Bangladesh, where they were just in total riots and killing, and nobody had ever heard of him there. And he spent 6 months walking barefoot with no possessions through that country and ended the riots. That's a great mystery how he did that, just his own personal presence, person to person, village to village. I think he would be walking around the world teaching nonviolence to the very, very poor and helping to feed people. And then he would be speaking out against all the insanity of 20,000 nuclear weapons, our destruction of the earth.

0: earth, the wars in Iraq and Colombia, and our disregard of the starving masses in Darfur and elsewhere. And he would be inviting all the world's religions to discover the heart of their message, which is nonviolence. So he would be pursuing interfaith nonviolence, I think, is the future of peace, and maybe the future of the world, that all the religions have to come together and stand together as a force, a creative force of nonviolence, to help disarm the world.
1: Let's return to our chat with the grandson of Mohandas Gandhi. Arun Gandhi is founder of the Gandhi Institute for Nonviolence in Memphis, Tennessee, and is speaking to us from his home in Rochester, New York. I read an essay that you wrote, Nonviolence, the Only Hope, and you talked about that, how for Gandhi, living nonviolence was a necessity, and unless one lives it, one cannot practice nonviolence.
2: A lot of people think that nonviolence is a strategy that we can use when convenient and discard when not. And I don't think that that's possible. I think we have to kind of live it and train ourselves to think nonviolently if we want a nonviolent response. You know, it's if we subscribe to a culture of violence, and then when we face a crisis, we want a nonviolent solution, it's not going to come automatically to us. You know, it's something like a person who is trained to be a medical doctor, and we ask that person to design a bridge and build a bridge. That person is not going to be able to do that. So in the same way, if we subscribe to a culture of violence all the time, then we are not going to be able to come up with a nonviolent solution. So we have to change that culture of violence to a culture of nonviolence, begin to think, act, and behave nonviolently.
1: Do you have some practical suggestions for our listeners on how one can do that each day, that is, to create a culture of nonviolence?
2: First of all, I would recommend learning how to use anger positively rather than destructively. That would be the first step that one needs to take. And then consciously make an effort to think of various nonviolent ways. And first of all, also learning about the, you know, depth and breadth of the philosophy of nonviolence. That it's not just the opposite of violence, but it is a way of life.
1: Mm-hmm. I know in that essay that I was just referring to, you talk about that it's really the anger and it's not the violence. Mm-hmm. That is our true nature.
2: Yeah. Yeah, you know, a lot of people today believe that we are born violent and it's our human nature, and I don't agree with that at all. If we were born violent, then we wouldn't need military academies and martial arts institutes to teach us how to fight and kill. We should be born with those instincts. But the fact that is that this is a learned experience. What is natural for us is anger. You know, getting angry is natural. And again, using the analogy of electricity, anger is like the trip switch, you know, which tells us that there's something wrong in the electrical circuit and we need to check it out. And so anger is the same kind of a trip switch that tells us there's something wrong in what is happening around us, and we need to stop and think and do something about it.
1: I'm wondering if you might have some other suggestions for how your grandfather's teachings and actions can impact our daily lives.
2: Because we live in a materialistic society all over the world, we have been taught to become selfish and self-centered. You know, we tell our children that they have to be successful in life and get to the top by any means possible. So we're teaching them to be selfish, self-centered, and just think about themselves. And that kind of an attitude, when it comes to building relationships, and if we are going to, think about what am I going to gain from this relationship, and build relationships on that kind of negative philosophy, it will never last. And so we've got to stop exploiting each other and start building relationships that are based on respect and understanding. And if we have that kind of relationship, then, you know, we reduce conflict very substantially. And I saw it even in the present circumstances that we have faced with terrorism. I wrote an article just after 9/11, and I suggested that this is not the time for us to seek revenge. It's time for us to do some introspection to find out what our relationship with the rest of the world is, and how can we improve that relationship. And if we improve that relationship and base it on respect and understanding for each other, then we would have been able to deal with terrorism much better and quicker than we are doing it now. I mean, by this war, we are killing so many innocent people in the hope of killing a few terrorists among them. And so every innocent person we kill, we are creating 10 or 15 more terrorists against us. So, you know, we are increasing terrorism against us rather than eliminating terrorism. And so violence, you know, if at all, it is a very temporary solution. It's not a long-lasting solution.
1: You know, we only have a couple of minutes left, and I'm wondering, do you remember the story of the starfish?
2: Mm-hmm.
1: Would you tell that for us?
2: Yes. It's about a man who went to the beach one day for his constitutional walk, and early in the morning he saw in that haze somebody near the waterline picking up something and throwing into the water. And so he went closer to find out what was going on, and he asked the man, he said, "What are you doing?" And the man said, "Well, obviously during the night the tide came in and washed all the starfish ashore. And now the tide has gone out and the starfish are all stranded here. And when the sun comes out, they will all perish. So before the sun comes out, I'm trying to throw them back into the water." And so this man looked at the whole beach and he said, "There are thousands of them on the beach and you're obviously not going to be able to save all of them, so why take the trouble?" And at that point he had one starfish in his hand which he was about to throw into the water. And he said, "It makes a hell of a difference to this guy." And the moral of that story was that this person saw the problem, but he decided to do whatever little he could to save as many as he could, whereas the other person saw the whole problem and he said, "I can't solve the whole problem, so why bother at all?" And that's generally our attitude in world affairs too. We look at the whole world picture and we say we can't change the world, so we don't need to do anything at all. But if we change ourselves and help people around us change, the world will eventually change also.
1: Arun Gandhi, thank you so much for talking to us.
2: Thank you very much for having me on your show.
3: 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For Carol Boss, I'm Paul Ingalls. 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

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This is your host, Freddie. Honored to be allowed to be the warm-up act for the Sunday Morning Coffee House here on your community radio station, WERU 89.9 FM, Louisville. 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So I'm going to fill this hour with a radio ballad opera that was recorded in 1944 in New York City, put together by Alan Lomax and others for a BBC recording, sort of a pep rally for the war effort, with a cast that includes Pete Seeger, Woody Guthrie, Cisco Houston, vocals by Lisa Mae Ledford, and others who became famous as folk musicians. The story is based on a song that came out around 1936 that was kind of a spoof on the Hatfields and McCoys. Many of us remember those stories about them from kidhood, those feuding clans from Appalachia. In this production, the clans put aside their feuding to join together in the war effort to fight Hitler. We'll follow that production with the song by Phil Coley and friends from the Sports Heroes Volume 2 called If This Rifle Could Talk, the story of finding an old rusty rifle in the beaches at Normandy years after the war. Incense Day is also Pentecost Sunday, Pentecost meaning 50 days after Passover, an ancient feast day in the Jewish tradition, but also the birthday of the Christian church. According to the Christian scriptures, when Jesus ascended into heaven, he told his disciples to wait in Jerusalem for the promised gift of the Holy Spirit. So for some of us, this past 10 days has kind of been a time of prayer, fasting, and anticipation, thinking about the gifts of the Spirit. So we'll end the program with the monks of Western Priory doing an appropriate song for this day. This CD of the Martins and the Coys includes a few bonus tracks which I've eliminated here, so I'll let the theme music run a little bit further before we start with Pete Seeger introducing the ballad opera, The Martins and the Coys.

0: Yes, sir, folks, they fought till they thinned each other out to nothing. When war came, the last of the Martins were living in a little log cabin on the steep side of Smoky Mountain, the two boys, Ben and Odie, and old Uncle Boone Martin. As our story opens, the two boys are getting ready to go on a bear hunt. Like all mountain people, they'd rather go bear hunting than eat with the president.
1: Go on, Odie, get the gun. But don't wake Uncle Boone. We can't take him along. Oh,
2: look at him, gone to sleep a satin up.
1: Here, take the lantern.
3: Oh, Lord, I dropped him. Get him, Rover, get him.
4: I must have fell asleep here by the fire. Dreamed I was out bear hunting. Hey, Ben, what you and Otie doing up?
5: Nothing. We ain't doing a thing, Uncle Boone.
4: You can't fool me. You're going bear hunting. I hear them dogs. I'll get up and go with you. Finest idea in the world.
5: No, Uncle Boone, not where we're going.
6: That bear's holed up in that chestnut knoll across Troublesome Creek on Coy property.
4: I ain't worried about them Coys. There ain't nothing but a passel of women folks left over there nowadays. Come on, boys, let's get going.
5: Oh, now, Uncle Boone, I said you can't go, and that's all there is to it. You oughtn't to have got them five toes shot off.
4: It may be our last bear hunt together. I ain't got long for to live. I'll be dead when you get back from the war.
5: Oh, Uncle Boone, don't talk that away.
4: Take me along, Ben, boy. I got to get one last shot at the coys. I got to.
5: Oh, well.
6: Oh, shucks, Ben. We'll have to carry him.
5: I know it, but we can't do nothing else. Mm-hmm. Come on, Odie, let's make a pack saddle.
4: Haste me up, boy.
5: You ain't got no lighter by losing them five toes.
6: Come on, let's go.
7: Get up, boys. Step lively.
0: Away, away, we're bound for the mountain, bound for the mountain, bound for the mountain. Over the mountain, the hounds are sounding away to the chase. Away, away. Now we're set just right for the race. The old hound dogs are ready for the chase. The bear is abound and the hound is sounding right on the trail that leads over the mountain, over the mountain, the hills and the fountain.

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1: Ben and Odie lit off up the mountain as fast as they could struggle, with Uncle Boone urging them on like a couple of horses. But up top, where the hounds had treed, the coys were waiting. Dally and Sari. Nothing but a passel of women folk, but they were ready to give the Martins a warm welcome if they ventured on coy property.
2: Here, get behind this laurel bush, Mammy. The Martins will be coming any minute.
3: Sari, I will not get back behind any bush. I ain't afeard of the Martins. Besides, there ain't but three of them left.
2: They got a pretty good pack of hounds.
3: What you talking about, Sari? Them Martin hounds ain't no good.
2: Here they come.
0: Set me down, boys. Look at the dogs. They treed that old bear.
3: Stop, you ornery cussed Martins. Stop where you're at.
4: Hey, it's a car.
5: Huh?
6: My Lord.
7: What you looking at, Ben?
6: Sari, my Lord, she gets prettier every time I see her.
7: I got a bead right on her left eyeball.
6: Put that gun down, you wart.
3: Uncle Boone Martin, I order you to take your family, what's left of it, and get off Coy property.
0: Well, lightning strike me if it ain't Dally Coy. Where's your men folks at, Dally? Where's that boy of yours?
3: Don't worry about him. I'll do to drill a hole through you.
8: Hot ziggity, she's a barn owner.
0: You missed me, Dally.
6: Uncle Boone, look out in the bar tree.
8: It's a bear. Watch the black devil. He's gonna jump.
6: Get back, Sari. Get back.
4: Oh, Lord, he's coming after us. Give me the gun, boy.
6: He's too close. You can't shoot him.
8: He's a claw on the dog.
6: Sari, run. Run, Sari.
0: Follow the dogs, boys. Run for who?

0: Boy, that bear locked to a goddess, Ben.
1: Yeah.
0: He didn't miss much, Odie.
2: Odie, you know what?
0: What? What's the matter, Ben?
2: We plumb forgot Uncle Boone.
0: Oh, shucks. We'll have to go back and look for
2: him. It's no use, Odie. We left him there, and if the bear ain't clawed him to pieces, then Deli Coy must have shot him short.
0: He was such a good old man.
2: Yeah. Come on, Odie. Let's go inside. We'll get a basket for to pick up the remains.
3: Hello there, boys.
0: What? Uncle Boone.
2: Well, burn my britches.
0: Mm-hmm. Boy, Uncle Boone, we're sure glad to see you.
3: Why, what's come over ye, Odie boy?
2: We thought you was dead, Uncle Boone.
3: Turned in tarnation, no. I beat the dogs in. I was a mighty fine hand for a foot race when I was a young fella.
2: Well, you sure ain't lost none of your speed.
3: That ain't nothing, boys. Why, back in 85, when me and a posse of men trapped them outlaws and spilled corn gas...
0: Oh, shut up, Uncle Boone.
3: Yeah?
0: Say, Ben... Why didn't you let me shoot that old Coy gal?
2: It's none of your business.
0: I know why. You're sweet on.
2: You don't know what you're talking about. You're too young.
3: Now, boys, don't squabble. Did none of us do ourselves no honor tonight?
2: No. We didn't get that bar nor the Coys neither.
3: But you know, Ben, I was ashamed of the way you courted that Sarah Coy.
2: Well, you needn't be, Uncle Boone. It don't matter. I can't get her nohow.

0: The pale winter sun came poking over Old Smoky Mountain, filtered down into the long coves and hollers, waking folks up along Troublesome Creek, and hugging the foot of Old Smoky in the village of Deer Forks. And down there, the last of the male coys, young Alec, was having his troubles at the induction center. The draft at last had caught up with him.
1: Is your name Alec Coy?
2: That's what I go by.
1: Where'd you find this mountain boy, officer?
2: We didn't find him at all. We run the devil down and captured him on Smoky Mountain.
1: What's the matter with you, Coy? I never knew your family to run away from a fight.
2: I purely love to fight.
1: Well, are you an isolationist?
2: Now, looky here, I don't allow nobody to cuss me that way. No, sir, I was just born back there so far in them hills. I just reckon I aim to die up in there. But I seen I gotta go, so I give up.
3: Well, listen to that, would you? We hunt him down and trap him like a wolf, and he says he give up.
2: I had a dream up there one night. I dreamt the devil come to me. Such a terrible dream, but when I woke up and seen these fellers in the holler, I just give myself up to them.
1: You had a dream?
2: Just about the funniest dream I ever had. I was sitting out there in the woods about 2 weeks, and my liquor jug had run dry. Commenced to study, and I studied, and I studied, and I studied, and after a while I laid down under a bush. That's when I had this dream.

0: Well, Alec Coy put on his fighting clothes and told his friends goodbye along with some more boys from Smoky Mountain. Late one afternoon, found them all at Deer Forks Railway Depot, which was really not a depot at all, but just a rusty brown shed where the station master flagged the Cannonball Express to a halt if there were any passengers from the valley.
1: All folks think you're funeralizing me.
2: Kiss me, son.
1: Not at all these folks looking.
3: Lord, Nanny, look. It's the Martins.
4: Watch them hateful devils. That Uncle Boone is the treacherousest old man.
3: Look at Ben. He's got on a uniform.
1: Great balls of fire. If I've got to fight a war, I want to fight it again, them Martins. Not with them.
5: Hurry up, Ben. The train will pull out without you.
6: Well, don't you worry, Uncle Boone. I won't let your cannonball go without Ben Martin aboard her.
5: I reckon we couldn't hardly fight a war without a Martin. Why, it's just like the time I took a posse and cleaned out them outlaws on Spillcorn Gap.
1: Oh, shut up, Uncle Boone.
7: Sorry.
3: Ben. Well, go on. Don't stand there staring at me like a monkey.
5: Come on, Ben. Get aboard. This train's leaving here.
7: Sorry, listen to me. I want you to kiss me goodbye.
3: I won't do no such of a thing.
4: You sassy thing. If we wasn't in the depot, I'd slap your face, you Martin, you.
7: Sari, please kiss me.
3: I will not so.
5: Thunder and tarnation, boy. Get on the train. Have you gone plumb crazy?
7: I won't move a foot till Sari kisses me goodbye.
6: No, Miss Sari, go on, kiss him. Even if he is a Martin, the train's late now.
3: I can't.
6: It's with the good of Deer Forks, Sari. I gotta get this train out in here.
3: All right. I'll do it. Come over here, Ben Martin.
7: Sari, honey.
4: Oh, my Lord, she's a-doing it. They're a-kissing.
8: All aboard!
6: Me! Write to me, Sari!

Cannonball Express roared round the side of Old Smoky, taking Ben and Alec out of the mountains into strange flat country to the army camp. At first, they were pretty lonesome. They thought about the folks back home. Ben couldn't get his mind off of Sari. And back on Smoky Mountain, Sari couldn't get her mind off of Ben.

0: Well, I declare, say, Red, are you sitting here mooning again?
1: I ain't mooning. I just don't feel very good.
0: Well, cheer up, honey. Look here, I brought some company.
1: Heidi.
0: This here's the agricultural agent. He's come clear out here from the city. Ain't that right, mister?
2: That's right, miss. I was just telling your mother here about the new farm project we're starting here in the valley. Farming for victory.
0: Well, I declare, that's something new in these parts.
2: Well, I'd sure like to have you folks sign up. We got a lot of things women can do.
0: Well, I might like to get in that. My boy's in the war.
2: I might mention that your neighbor up the holler here, Mr. Boone Martin, has signed up.
0: Uncle Boone Martin?
2: Mm-hmm.
0: No, stranger. My daughter and me wouldn't be the least interested
2: but
0: in
2: Mrs.
0: it.
2: But, Mrs. Coy,
0: no,
2: I thought...
0: No, sir, we ain't interested. And you better get on down the road.
1: Wait, mister. I'm a-going with you.
0: Well, I declare, what's come over you, say, Red?
1: Ain't nothing wrong with me.
0: You ain't been the same gal since you kissed Ben Martin at the depot.
1: Tain't so.
2: Not to mix into family affairs, of course, but the young lady's right, ma'am. Spring plowing's starting right away, and we need everybody from the valley.
1: And I'm a-going. You can turn me out of the house if you got a mind to.
0: Hush up, honey. Don't talk that away. If you're bound and determined, go on. We ain't gonna let no Martins keep us from doing our part.

0: At the army camp, Alec and Ben have really hardened up with that army discipline. And so far, they've refrained from shooting each other. But being thrown into the same barracks was pretty tough for a Martin and a Coy.
1: Hey, fellas, they took me in. What? Learning me how to fly an airplane.
2: Oh, I didn't know you was going out for flight training, Alec.
1: Well, I might not have went if I'd have known you was going too, Ben Martin.
2: Well, I sure pity your crew, the way you shoot a gun.
1: Darn sight handier with a gun than you ever was.
2: No, you ain't. Look at this here medal I won for straight shooting. Look at that, see?
1: Yeah, I don't see how you ever got it. Back home, you was about the famousest feller we had for not being able to hit the side of Smoky Mountain.
2: That ain't true, and you know it, Alec Coy. Why, back home, I used to shoot 50 possum a day.
1: You talking about 50 possums a day, man? That ain't no possums at all. I killed so many possums down there that all of them knowed me by my name. I remember the last day I was out there at home in the timbers. Seen a possum sitting way up there in about the highest tree there was. I was just taking aim when the critter looked down at me out of that tree, hollered out at me, and he says, is that you, Alec Coy? I says, yep, that's me. He says, well, don't shoot. I'll be right down. I surrender.
3: Come on, you guys, get moving.
4: Finish packing, Alec?
1: Yeah, I ain't got nothing to pack but this case knife of mine. That old knife's half my life.
3: Okay, you guys, fall in. Okay. Hey, hey!

0: Back home, the hills were aflame with the late autumn sun. In Deer Forks Valley, folks had cleared off and planted the biggest and richest piece of bottomland that they could find. And it came up every inch in corn and beans and tomatoes. Uncle Boone found himself a new sport worthy of an old hunter, driving the farm tractor.
1: Up my whip and bust my land, everybody's working for Uncle Sam. 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
2: Listen, Uncle Boone, he thinks he's still driving old mule.
3: Hey, Uncle Boone, where's your mule at?
1: This tractor's better than any old mule I ever drove. 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Come on, tractor, let's go. Giddy up.
4: Uncle Boone! Uncle Boone!
1: Huh?
4: Wait a minute.
1: What do you want, gal?
4: You hear anything from Ben?
1: What are you asking me for? Write to him yourself if you want news of him.
4: Ain't you had a letter, Uncle Boone?
1: Ain't heard a word from him.
4: You have, too. I know you have. Oh, you're the meanest old man I ever saw.
1: Oh, now, Sarah Gale, don't carry on that way. Here's a letter I had from him yesterday.
4: Oh.
1: Listen to this. It says, Dear Uncle Boone, here's a genuine seashell I picked up off the beach in Florida. I thought you might like to see it. The ocean is an awful pretty sight. It's like Troublesome Creek, only there ain't no other bank to it. And have you been? See, Sarah?
4: Is he down in Florida, Uncle Boone, by the ocean?
1: He sure is. He learned to drive one of them flying machines.
4: Oh!
1: Nah, quit your crying, girl. Get to work. After all, you don't know what it is to be really lonesome. You still got your mammy. I ain't got nobody.
5: You got Odie, ain't you? Although he ain't much, I admit.
1: Oh, Ellie. No, Otie left this morning. He turned 18, I couldn't hold him. He's bound for the army camp.
5: If you're so dang lonesome, why don't you come around where folks is at? Sarah and me got a good warm cabin, a little cornbread and meat, even if I do work out.
4: Yeah, Uncle Boone, do come and see us. Please do.
1: Well, I might do that now. Mind you, I only said I might.

0: Hen.
1: Why, Uncle Boone.
0: You to home, Dolly?
1: Am I to home? Of course I'm to home. Come on in, Uncle Boone.
0: Thank you, Dolly. Thank you. I ain't got long for to stay.
1: Well, our food ain't much, but reach out and take your knees.
0: Dolly, had a telegram from Ben.
1: A telegram? How'd you get it?
0: It come in the regular mail.
1: Well, I declare.
0: Ben's done finished that flying course. He's going overseas real soon. He's coming home first tomorrow.
1: Oh, Uncle Boone, I'm glad for you.
0: Yes, I'm a powerful, happy man, Dolly.
1: Uncle Boone?
0: Mm-hmm.
1: We'd best not let Ben know about us being so friendly.
0: That's right, Dolly. I want Ben to be happy his last days at home.
2: Mammy! Mammy! Alec's coming home!
3: Oh, say, Ray.
2: Yes, I'm tomorrow. See, here's the telegram.
3: Say, Ray.
2: Oh, hello, Uncle Boone. Uh-huh. Oh, ain't he wonderful, Uncle Boone? Alec's coming.
0: Ben, too. Ben's a-coming.
2: Ben's a-coming? Oh, Lordy.
1: I'll kill a hog, Uncle Boone. We'll divide up the meat.
0: I'll bust open a new barrel of whiskey.
2: We'll thaw square dance Saturday night.
0: Well, Ben, in the morning, won't we have a time?
4: Oh, how many biscuits can you eat this morning? How many biscuits can you eat this evening? How many biscuits can you eat?
0: 49, the side of meat.

0: look at her go. You know, Alec, I've been a-thinking. This here dadgum feud just don't make no sense to me no more.
1: What are you trying to get at, Ben?
0: Well, I propose that we call it off. For the time being, anyway.
1: Suits you, it suits me.
0: But I don't think we better say nothing to the folks back home about it, you know.
1: You mean about us kind of being friends?
0: Yeah, they wouldn't understand. Uncle Boone might have a stroke.
1: Yeah, Ma, too. Okay, we just won't let on then, but we Martins and the Coys will just not do any more feuding until we show these Nazis.
0: That's the stuff. Shake, pal.
1: Put it there, boy, and we'll show these fascists what a couple of hillbillies can do.

0: When they stepped off of the cannonball, Alec and Ben found Old Smokey had burst into bloom. Fire cherry and dogwood, there wasn't 10 foot of open space between the blossoms. The cuckoo and the spring warbler had come home again to the mountain. And Troublesome Creek sang a merry song to the racing tune of Ben's heart as he ran out to meet Sari in secret in the holler.
1: Oh, Ben, it's so good to see you again.
2: Sari, it's just like I dreamed it 1,000 times back yonder in the camp. You and me are standing in the holler. The dogwood blossoms are shining like big old pink and white stars.
1: I knew you had to come back while everything was like this.
2: Sari, you're prettier than you ever was. Sari, remember when I left to go to camp at the station? How you kissed me goodbye? Sari, I want you to kiss me again.
1: I don't hardly remember that other time at all. Would you show me how it went, Ben?
2: Sari, listen to that little bird. Reminds me of that old song. Kept a running through my head at camp every time I thought about you. Remember? Mm-hmm.

0: Siri. 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Right now, on my 3 days' leave.
1: Why, Ben, you ain't give me no time to think about it.
0: Oh, Siri, a body don't need no time to think about nothing like that. They either will or they won't.
1: Maybe that's the way men is, but gals is different.
0: But Siri ain't got but 3 days. If you spend all that time a-thinking, we won't hardly get to be married no time at all.
1: Ain't you ashamed talking that away? Just for that, I may not make up my mind for a week.
0: Well, sir, I always heard you as a stubborn little old thing, but this is the meanest thing I ever heard of.
1: Ben, I didn't say I wouldn't. Ben, I'll marry you.
0: When?
1: Whenever you say.
0: Tomorrow night.
1: Ellie could kill me.
0: Siri, look, I got something to tell you. Back yonder in camp, Alec and me got to be pretty friendly.
1: Oh, my Lord.
0: Uh-huh. We fly in the same airplane. We didn't tell you folks about it. We knew how you'd feel.
1: Oh, Ben, ain't you got no sense at all? We'll be married at our cabin.
0: But, baby, what about Uncle Boone and Deli and Odie?
1: They won't mind, Ben. We're all friends now, Ben.

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0: I'm gonna take my 44 and blow his playhouse down.
1: Hey, round and round, hit the spade, round and round we go. Gonna lay that poor boy down, he won't get up no more.
2: Watch him go.
3: Why ain't you out there with him, Uncle Boone?
2: I reckon I'm too old for such as that now.
3: Oh, shucks, you're not so old, Uncle Boone.
2: How about that, Billy? Let you and me have a whirl.
4: Oh, go on, quit your foolishness.
2: No, we don't. You're going to dance with old crippling Uncle Boone Martin.
4: No.
2: We got to get in here some way.
4: Here we go now, Uncle Boone. Let's go.
3: We'll have to put you in the army, Uncle Boone.
2: You just leave me get over there in Europe. I'll do just what I've done when me and the posse trapped them outlaws and steal corn gaff. 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

0: it'll be like when the war's over and you come home for good.
1: Honey, we'll build us a cabin up the Holly Hill on Troublesome Creek, and we'll never leave it except maybe to fly our airplane around some.
0: Our airplane?
1: Why, sure. I might even want to show you the ocean down there in Florida.
0: Oh,

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And boy, those fascists had better watch out.

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0: bench with Mr. Martin, and he said we won't be safe till Hitler's through.
1: Hitler's through.
0: So suppose we call a truce until we cook his goose, 'cause I hate him even worse than I hate you.
1: Ooh.

this all points a lesson. See what the Marlins and the Coys agreed to do. They have given up their feuding for another kind of shooting. And if they can do it, I guess that we can too.

Martins and the Coys, a production from 1944 put together by Alan Lomax and others for a BBC production. Recorded in New York City, included Lily Mae Ledford, Pete Seeger, Cisco Houston, Woody Guthrie, Burl Ives, and some legendary folk singers. The story was based on a 1936 or so song based on the legendary Hatfields and McCoys, those feuding clans from Appalachia. That CD's in the WERU library. It's from Rounder Record. And now, thinking about D-Day, let's hear Phil Coley and friends doing his If This Rifle Could Talk.

Bill Coley and Friends, a song for the D-Day commemorations. That's from his Sports Heroes, Volume 2. This has been your host, Freddie, with a pre-recorded Sunday edition of Front Porch Folk. And now, since today is the Feast of Pentecost, a very old Jewish feast day, but also the birthday of the Christian Church, when the disciples of Jesus would gather together in Jerusalem, as Jesus commanded, awaiting the gift of the Holy Spirit, which many Christians will be celebrating today. So here's the monks of Western Priory with a song about the Spirit of God. After which, stay tuned for the Sunday morning coffee house, and we'll catch you on Tuesday and next Saturday and Sunday at 6 a.m.

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You're listening to the Sunday Morning Coffee House here on WERU Community Radio. My name is Eloise, and I'll be your host this morning until 10 o'clock. Let's take a brief look at the weather. It's foggy out there this morning. The forecast for today has isolated showers after 1 p.m., mostly cloudy with a high near 63. Southeast wind 6 to 9, and a chance of precipitation is 20%. The better chance of raining this evening, scattered showers and thunderstorms, and a southeast wind of around 5 miles per hour, becoming calm in the evening. Looking out to sea, the synopsis today off the coast of Stonington is that a cold front will sink across the waters from Quebec through today, bringing showers. High pressure looks to return early next week, which will continue tranquil conditions on the waters. It is feeling like a pretty tranquil day out there. I'm psyched to be here in the studio. It's not my usual day of the month, so I'm grateful to Kristen for swapping with me. We're going to start off the music today with a set of humors. This is the band Eloise & Co. from their album Avec Elodie, starting out with The Humors of Trim.

That was Hear the Rigging and Farewell to the Sable by Kareen Polwart and Pippa Murphy. That's a new album of theirs just out yesterday, which features Dave Milliken on the piano. It's called Windblown, and it's a whole concept album about a 200-year-old sable palm, a palm tree that was brought from Bermuda to Edinburgh and lived in the Royal Botanic Garden. From the early 1800s until 2021, when it was cut down, it had outgrown the greenhouse and was, I think, failing in health. I'm reading about it right now. It's really a fascinating story. But this album is called Windblown. It came out yesterday, June 6th, and you can listen more at KareenPolwart.bandcamp.com. I love playing Kareen Polwart and her work, so this is an exciting one to dive into. Up next, Watch House. Let's hear Coming Down from Green Mountain here on the Sunday Morning Coffee House.

0: Behind me right now is The Chirping of the Lark by Leverett. Before that, you heard Le Raton de la Salon by Danse Sociale, which is a trio from Quebec. Stay tuned for more Coffeehouse after Esoterica and some station announcements.
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2: This is CJ Kinney for Esoterica, a short feature which delves into the realms of the extraordinary. And today, I'm talking compassion. What it is and what it isn't. We often hear about the benefits of compassion. Modern neuroscience confirms what spiritual traditions have taught for centuries. Helping others is good for us. A 2025 meta-analysis found a consistent positive relationship between compassion for others and well-being. Ditto the World Happiness Report of 2023, which showed that altruistic behaviors such as volunteering and charitable giving are strongly associated with both well-being and greater life satisfaction. And interestingly, those who give monetarily do better economically. Why? Because we humans are built for connection. Humans evolved not merely as individuals, but as deeply connected social creatures. So it's no wonder acts of generosity activate the reward networks associated with pleasure, bonding, and meaning. In a very real biological way, helping others helps us, which comes as no surprise to anyone familiar with spiritual teachings. For instance, when Jesus said, "Whatever you do for the least of these, you do for me," he was pointing towards a profound spiritual truth. We are not separate. What we do to each other, we ultimately do to ourselves. But Jesus offered another pretty important piece of advice. Do not cast your pearls before swine. This is not an insult to pigs. It is not about the worthiness of the recipient. It is instead about the wisdom of the giver. A pearl has value only to someone capable of recognizing and receiving it. So if you offer a pearl to a pig, it's not that the pig is bad, it's just that pigs can't use or appreciate pearls. So if you give a pearl to a pig, you're probably not being very discerning. The same principle applies to our time, our energy, wisdom, expertise, compassion. Many of us, especially women, extend ourselves without limits, without boundaries. Yet experience, Jesus, and science suggest that giving without discernment can be ineffective while becoming frustrating and exhausting. Researchers studying compassion and burnout have consistently found that sustainable helping requires boundaries, self-care, and wise allocation of resources. The Center for Compassion and Altruism has shown that compassionate practices only reduce burnout instead of causing it when healthy engagement, as opposed to endless sacrifice, is cultivated. So again, the problem is not giving. The problem is giving where there is no capacity to receive or appreciate, like a pearl given to a pig. When advice is rejected, when assistance is taken for granted, when generosity is met with entitlement rather than growth, the giver experiences increasing emotional strain. Over time, frustration replaces joy, resentment replaces compassion, and exhaustion replaces purpose, because these efforts are being directed where they aren't seen, appreciated, or even needed. The healthiest form of compassion and generosity is not indiscriminate. It is intelligent and responsive. After all, a seed scattered on stone does not fail because the seed was defective or the stone was a jerk. It fails because stones are no place for seeds. We should therefore consider sowing our seeds in fertile soil and stop being upset when nothing grows on rocks. Give where there's openness, teach where there's curiosity, serve where there's willingness, invest where there's growth. When our gifts are received, appreciated, and used, the natural rewards of generosity are amplified. We experience the connection, meaning, and fulfillment that researchers have repeatedly documented. The helper's high is activated because the act of giving has accomplished its purpose. So serve compassionately and invest your pearls wisely and meet people where they are with the understanding that sometimes you'll need to leave them there. And that's a healthy thing. For Esoterica, I'm CJ Kinney. Thanks for listening.
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You just heard Jillian Welch, Dear Someone, from her album Time, the Revelator. Right before that, John Gorka, Can't Get Over It, from So Dark You See. We started off that set with a brand new release from the tallest man on earth. That was called Colors. Just came out, 2026. 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My name is Eloise, and I'm your host this morning until 10 a.m. We're going to listen next to some Elizabeth Cotton.

Nancy Griffith, Looking for the Time, Working Girl, from The Last of the True Believers, and Lefty Frizzell, If You've Got the Money, I've Got the Time. 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I'm going to go do that during the top of the hour station announcements. But we have time for just one more song, and I'm going to play a track that's new-ish to me. This is Andrew Montana from his album The Crowning. And this album, so this track is One Day in June. Thanks for listening.

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2: And we're back with more Sunday Morning Coffee House here on this beautiful Sunday, June 7th. Still looking pretty gray out there, so maybe we'll do another weather check-in in a little bit. I just heard about this cool band from my bandmate Kevin. Thanks, Kevin. They're from Quebec. They're called Galant, tu perds ton temps. So we're going to hear a track from their album Nous irons danser. And thanks for listening.

That song was Over the Border by Songs of Separation. It came out in 2016. We'll get caught up. David Francie, just before that, sang Borderline from Torn Screen Door. Olivier Sucy played La Fléole. That was from his album Le Quadrille du People. And I think that's him playing all the instruments. That was that lovely Quebecois set with some harmonica and fiddle and guitar. And we started out with another tune from a Quebecois band, Galant du Père Tonton, with Le Var du Saint-Laurent and Le Petit Marie. You're listening to the Sunday Morning Coffee House. My name is Eloise. Thanks for bearing with my French pronunciation and listening along to this mix of atmospheric trad and folk, trying to match the weather out there, which is still looking pretty gray, and are still looking also potentially rainy. I think the chance of rain for Blue Hill at least has increased to 60% today, but the high is 71. So nice and warm and good for the gardens. It's been actually kind of dry lately. We're going to stay in the sort of mystical land with one more song. This is Catherine Tickell with The Meisters here on the Sunday Morning Coffee House.

0: That was Lilac and Dave the Watchman by the Narragonia Quartet from Italy. And just before that, we had heard Catherine Tickell and the Ensemble Mystical with the Meisters. And you're listening to the Sunday Morning Coffee House here on WERU Community Radio, 89.9 FM in Blue Hill, streaming at WERU.org and on the WERU app. We're listener-supported, volunteer-powered, a voice of many voices. I want to let you all know that due to some necessary repairs and other work that we're performing on our transmitter, we're currently broadcasting at half power. 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Thanks for listening. I'll be back with more Sunday Morning Coffee House after the Awanajo Almanac.
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in what is so rare as a day in June. Then, if ever, come perfect days. Then heaven tries the earth if it be in tune. And over it softly her warm ear lays. From James Russell Lowell, 1819 to 1891. Hello, everyone. I'm Rob McCall, and this is the Awanajo Almanac, devoted to feeling at home in nature and breaking down the wall of hostility between us and the rest of creation. And this almanac is for June 11th to 18th, 2021, the first quarter strawberry moon. And here are some natural events for this quarter moon. Whenever the month of June comes around again, I think of Arlene Stover. Arlene was a tiny woman, a lifelong teacher at the Consolidated School. And though she was small, she was strict enough that even the big eighth grade boys would behave themselves when they heard Arlene's high-heeled shoes tapping down the hall. She lived in an old rambling cape at the foot of Awanajo with a huge garden out back. Every year, Arlene would put up jars and jars of vegetables right out of the garden, so many that she and her husband George couldn't eat them all. She'd give her canned vegetables away, but every year she'd put more and more down cellar until there were provisions enough to supply an army, should one happen to encamp in her dooryard. Well, Arlene loved the month of June, and on certain days she would stretch herself up to her full 5 feet and chirp. It's a beautiful blue and green day. And I can't think of a finer expression of the magic of June. Now here's a field and forest report. Despite the lack of rain, everyone's talking about how lush and green the world looks. Well, this could be due to the effects of a long winter, or the easing of lockdowns, or a new mood in the country. Or it may be because everything is more lush and green than it's ever been. People are also talking about the hordes of deer ticks. So fair warning there. And people are also talking about what a meager black fly season it was. And we would agree with that. And now people will be saying that this is sounding more like a gossip column than a field and forest report. So we'll move on to the saltwater report. Alewife season ended on June 5th, and we were lucky and delighted to see some of the last migrating alewives of this season at a pond not far away. There were also more eagles than we've ever seen in one place, lining the tidal stream that flowed from the pond, searching the water for a meal. Alewives, Alosa pseudoharangus, are adronomous. No, they're not. They're anadromous, meaning they migrate from salt to fresh water and back during the course of their lives. And these foot-long fish were once a spring staple for Native Americans and then for early European settlers, not to mention eagles, ospreys, herons, raccoons, codfish, haddock, halibut, seals, whales, just about everything eats alewives. Unfortunately, over the years, their numbers dwindled due to the construction of obstruction of streams by dams and culverts. In recent years, however, more and more conservationists, towns, land trusts have caught what you could call alewife fever and are doing the hard work of restoring these sea-run fish to coastal streams so that a primordial rite of spring has begun playing itself out again to the delight of thousands of creatures.
And here's a rank opinion. Common sense may be an endangered species. Consider this. Who are the more trustworthy witnesses as to whether an election was fair or not? Paper vote tallies, bipartisan election officials, and numerous court cases? Or a disgruntled losing candidate? Now, common sense would say the former. And who is more likely to give a true picture of the causes of global warming? Climate scientists or the public relations departments of large oil companies? Again, common sense would say the former. But we humans have an innate capacity to believe the unbelievable. And with religion in decline, we have to put that capacity to use somewhere. But the virgin birth or the second coming are of far less consequence than the future of our liberties and our planet. And this is the time when the fearless and vigorous application of common sense becomes essential to our survival. And now here are some seed pods for you to carry around with you. The first from Thomas Jefferson, 1743 to 1826. Fix reason firmly in her seat, and call to her tribunal every fact, every opinion. Question with boldness even the existence of a God, because if there be one, he must more approve of the homage of reason than that of blindfolded fear. And from Will Rogers, 1879 to 1935, common sense ain't common

0: The preceding program comes from the Awanaja Almanac Archives with the late Rob McCall and produced by Becky McCall. 600 archive programs can be found at weru.org in the Public Affairs and Spoken Word Archives.
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That was Wolf Gigio by Jeremiah McLean from the album Smile When You're Ready. Up next, Wild Asparagus with The Setting.

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That was The Streets of Derry by Jenna Moynihan. And I was just looking up who was playing that tasteful trumpet. As a musician named Dietrich Strauss. Again, that's Streets of Derry from Jenna Moynihan's Five Songs EP. I want to catch us up on what we heard before the break. We had started off a set, gosh, with some really lovely piano improvisation composition by Jeremiah McLean. That was Pope Gigio. And then we heard a song by Wild Asparagus, The Setting. We followed that with the folk chamber trio Moore Moss Rudder from the UK. They played a set of tunes, Rowler's Jig and The Beaches, from their album Three. And then Laura Marling sang Where Can I Go? She was just 23 when she put out that album, Once I Was an Eagle. And then we finished off with Cat Stevens' Wild World. If you want to catch up on any of the songs I played this morning, you can go to weru.org to view the playlist and also check out a lot of our music programs. The last 2 weeks are there recorded, and then our public affairs programs are there too. We're going to stay in atmospheric folk, tasteful horn territory by playing one of my favorite tracks by Sam Amadon. This is a set of traditional songs. He's calling it 1842.

That was John Martin with Spencer the Rover from Sunday's Child. And right before that, Iron and Wine's cover of Time After Time. Never gets old for me. And of course, we heard some Nick Drake from The Morning. That brings us up to speed on this fine Sunday morning, June 7th. Time is 9:22. I have just a little bit of time before we go to Nature Notes. I'd like to return to some Swedish. We were talking about tasteful horns. This is a great band called Spöket I Köket, which means ghost in the kitchen. And they came out last year with a new album. And one of the tracks was just such a hit. In the little music community that I run with. So this is called Vi Agnes by Spöket I Köket.

That was Viagnus by Spook It, You Shook It here on the Sunday Morning Coffee House. We have just half an hour left in this show until 10 o'clock, and I'll turn it over to New Dimensions. But it's been such a pleasure to be in here on this foggy morning. Thanks for listening. In this minute, I've been exploring our community calendar online at WERU.org. It just got a revamp. It looks really good. So thanks to the staff and volunteers for working on that to make sure that we can all stay tuned with events happening in our community. It looks like today there is a free poetry and contact improv workshop happening at Waterfall Arts. That's today, Sunday, June 7th, from 10 a.m. to 1 p.m. at 256 High Street in Belfast. It's facilitated by Samson Spadafori, theater artist and poet, and Lou Hochner, winner of the Trans Poetics Archive 2026 Poetry Anthology Contest. You'll have a chance to write poetry inspired by Lou's winning poem, Pink, and explore movement and words through contact improv and poetry. That sounds really awesome. Registration is required. You can find that event and many more on our community calendar at WERU.org. It's now time for Nature Notes, and stay tuned. We'll have more music just going up until 10 o'clock.

0: This is Nature Notes. I'm Glenn Middlehauser, an ecologist with Maine Natural History Observatory. This week, I continue my conversation with Linda Welch as we explore seabird colonies in Maine and how the timing of their breeding season shapes their success.
1: Yeah, so we're doing lots of research on survival of the adult birds, how many of the young birds come back to the colonies to start breeding. We monitor diet. The adult seabirds bring whole fish back to their chicks. So we hire technicians to live and work on these islands for 10 to 12 weeks each summer. And their work is critical to the survival of those colonies. So they try to keep predators off, and then they keep track of all the seabirds. And part of that is monitoring diet. So they'll document when a prey item is delivered, what's the species, how big it is, and the time. So we know how often the chicks are fed. And then we set up little fenced plots where we keep track of nests for the terns all the way from egg laying to when the young are capable of flying away. So we record their the length of their wing and their weight every 2 days. So we can look at growth rates and correlate how many of those chicks survived, how well did they grow, and then what was the diet.
2: So that's happening, that kind of intensive work by technicians happens every year on about how many islands off the coast?
1: In Maine, on 10 islands. The U.S. Fish and Wildlife Service and National Audubon Society are hiring the technicians to do that work.
2: What's it like for somebody who hasn't ever been to Petitmanan Island? It's off the Washington County coast.
1: It's a historic lighthouse keeper station. The lighthouse was built in the 1860s. And it's the second tallest light in Maine. So it's the base platform is, I think, 132 feet in the air, which creates this incredible platform to observe the seabirds. You can stand up there and watch the terns flying around. You can look for predators. And it really helps to identify where Atlantic puffins or razorbills are going into their rock or sod burrows. So it gives you this great perspective of looking down on the colony. The crews will go up in the lighthouse twice a day, at least, to do, we call them tower counts. So they'll count how many puffins, razorbills, guillemots, and common eiders are either on or adjacent to the island and try to get a sense early in the season how many terns might be on the island. And again, it helps with monitoring predators. So they show up in early May. At that point, the most they might be able to hope for is a couple of terns flying high over the island early in the morning. It might be 10 terns, and that might be it for the day. So each day, the groups of terns get bigger and stay a little bit longer. By the third week of May, they typically are starting to land in the intertidal or starting to display courtship behavior. We tend to find our first tern eggs around May 28th, 29th. Most of the eggs get laid in early June. It takes 21 to 23 days for the eggs to hatch. And that's when the monitoring gets really intense because we're looking at productivity rates, growth rates, doing the diet studies. The puffins, some of them come ashore in April. I found eggs in the very end of April.
2: Ooh, wow.
1: Which surprised me because I go around and try to make sure the entrances of the burrows are clear because sometimes there's storms that damage the burrows. We've actually been experimenting with a lot of artificial burrows on Petite Manan. Because the puffins like to nest on the perimeter of the island, under rocks, or in the sod. And those rocks get moved around in the winter by winter storms, or sometimes marine debris gets stuck underneath them, whether it's lobster buoys or plastic bottles. So I try to clear all that out and make sure the entrances to the artificial burrows are clear. And I found a puffin egg in late April. Mm. Puffin chicks tend to start hatching the end of June, early July, and they're in the burrows for 7 to 8 weeks, so often they don't fledge from the island until early to mid-August. Sometimes it seems like the season starts slow, but then it's so incredibly fast. The tern chicks hatch and are capable of flight like 24, 25 days. Hmm. And some of them leave then. Particularly if food isn't very good, I think the adults decide, like, we're going to leave here as soon as possible. Sometimes they might stick around for 2 weeks. And we know from tracking studies, the Common and Roseate Churns all go and spend some time on Cape Cod before flying to South America. And most of them overwinter in Brazil.
3: 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For more information, you can go to mainenaturalhistory.org. 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

You just heard I Ne'er Shall Ween Her by The Onlys. That's from their new release, You Climb the Mountain. Before that, Joe DeCosimo, I Had a Good Mother and Father. That was also a new release off the album Fiery Gizzard. And we started off this set with Rakish, Before Our Quiet Love. That's from 2022's Counting Down the Hours. You're listening to the Sunday Morning Coffee House here on WERU Community Radio. My name is Eloise. Thanks so much for your calls. I'm having a blast this morning playing just some of my favorite music and really enjoying a foggy day today. I hope you are too. So the fiddle player in the Onlys is named Sammy Brayman, and we're going to hear another tune of hers. This is from her album Riveter. The tune is Weevils in the Grits. It features Brittany Haas.

Bremen from Riveter featuring Brittany Haas. I don't know about you. I love grits. I grew up with grits, specifically cheese grits, and I wouldn't be happy if there were weevils in them, but that's a great tune. It's about time for me to sign off the mic here on this beautiful Sunday morning. 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My name is Eloise. I've been your host since 7 o'clock. It's just been a delight. I hope you stick around and stay listening. There's New Dimensions and then Acadia Highway and so much more good music to come, brought to you by your community. We're going to go out with one of my all-time favorite waltzes. I was at the Brooks Contra Dance a couple weeks ago, and the band played this as a special treat. It's called 7 Years. It's by Andy Cutting, who's an accordion player from the UK. And right now he's playing it on the album Murmurs that he recorded with Martin Simpson and Nancy Kerr. This is 7 Years.

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4: 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It is only through a change in human consciousness that the world will be transformed. The personal and the planetary are connected. As we expand our awareness of mind, body, psyche, and spirit, and bring that awareness actively into the world, so also will the world be changed. This is our quest as we explore new dimensions.

0: The business of stories is not the enchantment. The business of stories is not escape. The business of stories is waking up. These are the opening words to Dr. Martin Shaw's newest book, Courting the Wild Twin. With these words, he's challenging us to examine our broken relationship with the world. And he uses two ancient European myths that concern our own inner wild twin. As a human culture, we regularly claim ownership with people, places, and nature herself. But more than ownership, our guest today speaks about the deepest need of humankind, and that is relatedness. Relatedness with awareness. And he helps us along this path by sharing story. He says stories can actually be a kind of praying, a back and forth between us and the earth and its myriad dimensions. Stories, he says, tell us to keep attending to grace, keep an eye on the miraculous. And he reminds us, the old ones say, to cast the language of relatedness, you have to know you have a wild twin. Our guide today, Dr. Martin Shaw, will help us get acquainted with this wild twin and how it can be helpful in navigating these turbulent times. Dr. Martin Shaw is a scholar of myth and is an acclaimed storyteller. He's a wilderness rites passage guide and is internationally regarded as one of the most exciting proponents of mythic imagination. He tells prophetic stories that speak deeply to the challenges we face today in the world and in our personal lives. He has devised and led the oral tradition course at Stanford University in California and is visiting fellow at Schumacher College and the director of the West County School of Myth, a learning community at Dartmoor. Martin Shaw's books include the award-winning Myth Teller Trilogy, also The Night Wages, Bidden or Unbidden Initiations Come, and Courting the Wild Twin. Join us for the next hour as we serve some soul food for our mythic imagination with our guest, Dr. Martin Shaw, by remote connection. I'm Justine Willis-Toms. I'll be your host. Welcome to New Dimensions. Martin, welcome.
1: Pleasure to be here, Justine.
0: It's a pleasure to have you. First of all, I'd love to talk about myth and fairy tales. Why should we be paying attention to them? Do they have anything to say to us in these times?
1: I think they have a great deal to say to us. One of the things I've been thinking about in my current self-solituding state, like everybody else, I've been up in a cottage on Dartmoor in England for the last 5 weeks. One of the things I've been thinking about is the fact that ancient stories rarely traffic in the day that was like the day before. They usually begin with the day that everything changes, whether that's something that happens in an individual's life or whether it happens in a culture or a tribe or a village. They are designed to take us deeper when circumstance starts to squeeze us. They don't indulge arbitrary misery. They are always trying to dig into the mud of the encounter with the notion that possibly there's a little bit of gold in there. There's some information that over time could turn into wisdom. So stories, fairy tales, folk tales, myths and legends, you know, I hate to say this, but pandemics are nothing new. Plagues are nothing new. I've been looking at the plague records in my immediate district, and it was only a few hundred years ago that most of the people in the nearby town were pretty much wiped out. So in other words, even at that time, or especially at that time, the folk stories of the people the fairy tales of the people would have had enough depth to support them through really terrifying encounters. And actually, we haven't changed a great deal since those moments. We're surrounded by accoutrements which make us feel that we have, but our little animal story selves still want to hunker up to the fire of these great stories, because in some strange way, they're always alive. They remain fresh. I have a daughter who is incredibly drawn to the Odyssey. How can that be with everything else that's going on in her teenage life? She can hear something in the story of Penelope and Odysseus and the longing for home, the Nostos, the longing for Ithaca. How can stories have that kind of eternal currency in them? So I think stories always show up once the squeeze begins.
0: What you're saying when we're talking about stories and you're talking about digging and going down, I know in your work, it's not about transcending. Many of the stories take us to the very soil on which we stand. It takes us down into that dark soil. Can you speak about that and why that is so often shows up in story?
1: Yeah. Well, I'm not averse to a bit of euphoria every now and then, but you do have a point. There is something about what we could think of as the underworld. And I think what you're getting at is the relationship actually between myth and initiatory experience. So whether you are born into a tribal group in Africa or you're growing up, in a village outside London, sooner or later, life itself, bidden or unbidden, is going to drag you far away from what you may have expected or wanted for your own life. This has been going on for countless thousands of years. And so when the stories we remember have initiatory qualities in them, because that's actually what our life looks a little bit like. Whether it's, a profound depression we can't seem to get over, whether it's an experience of despair or illness, this stuff keeps coming up, keeps getting our attention. So life itself will pull us off the tracks. It is not full necessarily of victory stories. In fact, actually, when you're with a group of people, if you want to bring them closer together, victory stories, ironically, are very rarely what do it. It's the stories of grit. It's the stories of soul. It's stories that helped you deepen into an understanding of what failure can feel like and actually how you can build from that. This week, I have been re-looking at some of the old Grail stories, just entirely for my own benefit. And one of the things you learn in a story called Parsifal, who's a young man who goes out looking to find out, he once has an audience with a wounded Grail king, but he's been told not to ask any questions, so he doesn't. And then gradually realizes an enormous opportunity has sailed past him. And the second half of the story is trying to find by an act of will what you once glimpsed as a moment of grace. So the question I'm asking myself at the moment in my solitude is, what questions in my life have I failed to ask? What questions have I failed to ask? Not the great accoutrements of success, but the business that I have left tangled up all around me. And you know what? I notice very quietly and maybe unconsciously, lots of other people are doing similar things. I'm receiving notes from people who I maybe haven't spoken to for years, trying to build bridges. There's a kind of generosity of spirit that is occurring that is really edifying for me. But to get back to your original question, life itself, the business of coming down into the business of the world, all the mud and the smoke and the darkness, part of that is we are going to experience betrayal. We are going to experience distress. We are going to experience life not behaving in the way that we'd like it. And that is absolutely appropriate. So at the moment, I'm trying to sit in, to be honest, in the discomfort of this experience, because I know I see it as the goddess of limit. In the limit that I have around me at the moment, I know that's an opportunity to deepen. I can't get on a plane. I can't fly. I can't travel. But within the limits I have, I can deepen. And it's the stories that are always wanting us to push down to where Baba Yaga lives, down into the caves, down into the Paleolithic, down into Lascaux, because there's something down there, to use that word that Campbell used to love, the chthonic, down in the chthonic underbelly of things. We as a culture have desperately got to listen right now.
0: And I guess that is also the gift of our time, that we're forced as humankind all over the planet to hunker down in place and to be in that quietude now, being quiet enough to actually start to hear the questions that we're grappling with, because we stay so busy and the cacophony of life is now slowed down. So I'd love for you to say something about that in just one moment, but I would like to also invite you to share a story with us. And I know that there are two beautiful stories contained within Courting the Wild Twin, and I'd love for you to share one of those with us in just one moment. I just want to remind our listeners, I'm here with Dr. Martin Shaw, and he is the author of his newest book, Courting the Wild Twin. I'm Justine Willis-Toms. 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

0: I'm here with Dr. Martin Shaw, and he is the author of Courting the Wild Twin. And Martin, I'd love for you to share one of the stories from the book, The Lindworm.
1: Okay. Oh, there was a kingdom of curlew and inkberry, snowy mountain and tangled byre, a kingdom of bristling meadows and secretive pools of water only you know about. The hawk circled under such pools and fish darted swiftly under the surface. In the center of the kingdom, there was a king and a queen, gracious and attentive to the people, distributors of favors, settlers of disputes, throwers of banquets. You never heard a bad word about them. But at night, a sorrowful grief hung between them. They could not conceive a child. This nibbled away at the queen, slowed her every step, and so she took herself to the surrounding forest, hoping a stroll would calm her anguish. Under the bough of an oak tree, she met an old woman who recognized the tension in the young woman's face. When the queen unburdened herself of her concern, the crone claimed she had a remedy for the issue, and if she followed her instructions exactly, then all would be well. She spoke, "You need to give voice to what you truly desire. Get your breath on it. Tonight at dusk, walk to the northwest part of the garden, and as you go, speak everything you wish to see arise. Finally, speak the last words into a double-handled cup. Flip the cup onto the dark soil and go to bed. In the morning, there will be two flowers under the cup, one red, one white. Eat the white, but under no circumstances the red. Eat the white, and you will have that which you cherish the most." At the end of the day, the queen did just that. She strolled and spoke, whispered and crooned everything that was in her heart, gave every fissure of longing voice, then blew into the cup and flipped it onto the soil. That night, she made love with her husband. In the morning, she walked to the cup and turned it over. Just as the old woman had said, the red and white flower. She remembered exactly the instructions of the crone. "Oh, why do we do this? Why do we do this?" Before she knew it, she was on all fours gobbling up the red flower, every last bit of it. In the doing of it, her body rang out like a struck bell of rapture. Every nerve ending accomplished itself in an exfoliation of ecstasy. And then, slowly, she came back to herself. Now, this wasn't what the old woman suggested. In fact, it was the opposite of what she had suggested. So guiltily, she reached for the white flower and consumed it. She and her husband made a decision. No one needed to know. It was settled. Well, the old woman's magics worked. She immediately felt new life nibbling at her energy, and 9 months later she went into labor. A center that had been barren was about to demonstrate its fertility again. The strangest thing happened. It was not a child that exclaimed itself from the queen's womb, but a small black snake, a worm. Such was the shock of the moment. The midwife grabbed the writhing serpent and hurled it far out of the window into the darkness of the forest. Only minutes later, a baby boy was born, and the snake was forgotten, never to be spoken of. Years passed, and the boy became a young man, a man that wished for a wife, a love, a companion. And that sort of thing requires searching for. It requires a quest. He went to his parents and they gave him permission to travel out and see if such a one existed. They gifted him a white horse and white saddle and bridle for the occasion. Oh, such high spirits as he galloped from the castle, heart a rat-a-tat-tat in his chest. Further he went into the forest, past the typical hunting spots he had enjoyed, far deep into the dreaming. He came to a crossroads, and it was there that his life utterly changed. Rearing up before him was a huge scaled black serpent, steam from its nostrils and a raw bellow from its snapping jaw. Older brothers marry first! Older brothers marry first! Sensibly, the young man fled. But for the rest of the day, every crossroads he came to, there was a serpent bellowing, older brothers marry first. Exhausted, shaken, he returned to his parents that night with a question. Is there anything about my birth that may have slipped your mind to tell me? Anything involving a furious black snake that claims to be my older brother? His parents went blank at the query. We don't know if they recalled or not, whether they were stalling or innocent of memory. What we do know is that all three of them visited the midwife and asked her the same question. By now, such a tiny woman, she could have taken residence in a matchbox, she finally spoke. No, no, no, no, no, no, no, yes, no, no, no, no, no. Ah, they heard that yes secreted amongst the no's, and suddenly she was adrift in confession. Well, I don't quite like to recall, but yes, maybe, definitely there was a wee black worm that shot out from the queen, a terrible-looking thing. I held it for a fraction of a second, then hurled it into the dark and the rain. And now look at you. Handsome prince, why bother thinking of a little freak like that when we can enjoy you? The family went very quiet, but it was a useful kind of quiet. It was a deepening. And from that deepening, something extraordinary was hatched. The king spoke. If it is true that this is your brother, then we must not send hunters into the forest to slaughter it. We must send the poets, the musicians, the storytellers to court it from its lair. It needs to be with us. It needs to come home. We need to make a home for the serpent. And that was exactly what happened. In the belly of the castle, a room was filled with hay to make a vast nest, and slowly, through kind words and lively music, the black snake slouched towards its family. It was so vast the doors had to be widened to get him in. Tapestries got scorched by his breath. But by the end of the month, it had happened. The snake was in residence. And from the center of the castle, all heard the bellow. Older brothers marry first. They messaged all corners of the land. Dark prince seeks bride. And the response was keen. One of the applicants was confirmed and brought to the castle. After a tour of the grounds, she was taken into a low-lit room with a priest. A vast, dark presence filled half of it. As she repeated the vows, a scaly tail wrapped itself around her legs and hips three times. In the morning, there was nothing but bones in the hay and a worm calling, older brothers marry first. You can be sure that after a few more applicants, the position took on less glamour and rumors started to circulate. It was the castle you went into and never came out. The messengers still circulated, But for a few months, everything went quiet. Even the rats were leaving the cellars of the place, let alone the servants. Albatross, albatross, albatross. Mary Celeste. With this in mind, it was a big surprise when a message came through from the daughter of a shepherd that she would marry the prince, but wished for a year and a day to prepare herself. The shepherd had heard the rumors and was distraught at his daughter's decision. She herself was not quite sure why she'd made it. As always in times of unrest, she took herself to the woods to think things through, feel things through. As she sat under the shade of an oak bough, an old woman walked clean out of the tree. Not round the tree, not towards the tree, out of the tree. For the second time in our tale, an old woman offered instruction. It was a brave thing to take this on, but wiser still to give yourself time to figure out a plan. If I was you, I would sew 12 nightshirts for your wedding night, embroider especially around the heart. I would insist that one bath of water and ashes was prepared, and one of milk, and two great scrubbing brushes supplied. The baths and the brushes are to be left in the bedchamber. And quite what do you do with this advice? Well, that's what the rest of your preparation time is to figure out. And with that, she walked back into the core of the tree. For the rest of her time, the young woman labored on the shirts. She'd never worked with that kind of intricacy before, and her hands ached and fingers got pricked by the needle. But she worked on, educating herself in both delicacy and stamina, persistence and imagination. She thought about quite what it was she was marrying and how to approach such a thing. Time came and the day arrived. She was given the tour, swiftly, by the last remaining servant and brought out into the low-lit room. She glanced at the lumbering presence filling half the room. Ah, she breathed, you must be my dear husband.
0: We'll pause there for a moment and go to the rest of the story in just one moment. But I want to remind our listeners that we're here with Dr. Martin Shaw, and he is the author of Courting the Wild Twin. He's a storyteller, and we're talking about story and how in folk tales and fairy tales and how they bring us to a deepening of our own inner questions, a deepening of our soul, as it were. So in just one moment, we'll finish this tale of the Lindworm. I'm Justine Willis-Toms. 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
1: I'm here with Dr. Martin Shaw, and he's in the middle of this wonderful tale, and let's see how it progresses now. The shepherdess is saying, "Ah, you must be my dear husband." And then what happens?
2: With that, she beckoned to the tail to wrap itself around her hips. She smiled, never taking her eyes from the despairing priest, even traced her hand slowly over the scales. Once the ceremony was finished, she turned to the worm. "Dear husband, won't you show me your quarters?" Now even the serpent was surprised. This was not how things had been going. In the warmth of the hay and secure in his den, the serpent growled, "Take off your nightshirt." She smiled. "Oh, my husband, I want to, truly. Here's the thing. You take off one of your layers of scales, and I'll take off my shirt." He looked puzzled, almost touched. "No one has ever asked me to do that before. It is a terrible and painful affair to take off a layer of scales." Finally, he had removed a layer, and she took off her shirt, revealing another. "Take it off," he wheezed. "No, I will, if you take off a layer of scales." Again, he spoke wonderingly. "No one has ever asked me to do that before." "You know this dance went on 12 times, 12 terrible layers, and underneath, not a man, not yet, but a kind of blubbery worm, pale and shining." She did not hesitate. She took the steel brushes, dipped them in the ashes and water, and took to the skin of the worm. "Now, if you think scale removal hurts, it is as for nothing as scrubbing the flesh." He screamed, moaned, pleaded. It took many hours. As dawn approached, finally, there was a man in front of her, with the face of someone sent into exile a long time ago. Someone with an ordinary beauty she would love her whole life. She gently bathed him in the milk as light filled the dark chamber. In the morning, when the king and the queen gingerly knocked at the door of the chamber, they saw their son and his beloved happily in bed together, laughing. Another wedding was had. It was a wild, rambunctious affair, a true celebration. And before too long, the younger brother found his true partner too. Restoration. It's not too late to long for it, fight for it, defend it. In the fields, the barley grows a little straighter. In the river, the salmon leaps a little higher. And in the sky, the stars glint a little brighter.
1: Oh, thank you. Thank you. So, you know, one of the things that popped up for me in the reading of that, and now I've read it several times myself, and I even read it out loud, and it just reminds me, too, in the reading of that, what listening is all about. But the one thing that popped out for me was, "No one has asked me to do that before." And the serpent says that several times.
2: Yeah, he does.
1: "No one has asked." And so in this particular reading and telling of this tale, that really popped out at me. Can you comment on that?
2: Yeah. Well, this is a guy that's been in exile for 20 years. He has not had the milk of human kindness. This is a street kid, you know. He's out in the forest. What she does is an Aikido move. It's a surprising move. Everyone else would be terrified at such a moment. You're in the presence of something that's going to devour you, and you strike a different note. And that's what she does. She says, no, I want to marry you. You're the man of my dreams. Could you imagine saying that to a serpent? She says, it's just this one little thing I need from you. And astonishingly, he plays along. He could have just gobbled her up, but he didn't. He goes, no one has ever asked me to do that before. So that is telling us an enormous amount about how we handle darkness, how we handle very tricky situations. Look for the thing that's never been said and say it. Take courage. So when I hear him say that, it's not an aggressive thing to say. It's a wondering thing to say. It's a truthful thing to say. And he goes with it. He takes the initiatory medicine. That whole scene is incredibly alchemical. It's like an alchemical woodcut. I would recommend anybody out there, and I'm sure there's a few that study alchemy, to read this story in a little group together and just to walk through the images and see what is alive for them. But that's a lovely moment for me where we expect this young woman from the edge. I mean, think about that for a second. The crisis in the story is at the very center of the kingdom. And as is almost always the case in fairy tales, the genius is on the margins. It's from the edge. Please note, this is a very, this is what we would call a peasant girl, a shepherdess, who's coming in and marrying a king. Europe is heavy on the hierarchy. So it's an extraordinary thing that a girl with no kudos attached to her has quietly walked in, like the character I mentioned earlier on, Parsifal, turns up as an idiot, really, at Camelot. She just walks in and wrestles the situation to the ground because she has spent a year and a day learning or brooding on the encounter. It's not to faze her because she has examined it from every single angle. Now, I probably heard this story as a child, but the first tellers that I heard telling the thing was the, I think it was a, it is an incredible Sicilian storyteller, Gioia Timpanelli, who's a great heroine of mine, amazing teacher, great writer, great storyteller. Around the time that she and Robert Bly were working together and just revolutionizing the oral tradition in America and in Europe, actually, this was one of the stories that I think they told. And one of the little details that Robert loved so much, and we used to talk about this driving around, was the fact that the image that the young woman is preparing the wedding shirts and she's doing all of that sewing around the heart. Now, to Robert's poetically disposed mind, he sees that as, well, that's a kind of, she is attending to her own heart. She is becoming literate in the chambers of her own being. She's like a troubadour. He would call this the educated heart. And so by the time she walks into an encounter with the Lindworm, she is no longer a naive girl. She's an educated woman. So these are fairy tales like this are a kind of shorthand. So they say in two or three lines what would normally take a whole book of philosophy to disclose. So we know just by the image of her working on layer after layer after layer of wedding shirts that this woman is already deeply prepared for the encounter. She has had the smarts to go out and seek relatedness to the more than human. Do you remember I make a point of saying this is an old woman that walks out of a tree, not round a tree? She is moving out into a dimension of information that has ancestors in it. It has ravens and owls. It has star constellations in it. She's calling out to the whole wide world. And that really is how she begins the process of, you know, making a home for the serpent, which is this enormous thought in the middle of the story.
1: And when you say an educated heart, I'm really struck by that and longing for that. I mean, how do we take the time to educate our heart? Where do we start? What's your experience?
2: Well, first of all, we'd have to have a big think about what we thought a heart was. And a little book. I always like talking to you because I get to talk about some of my great mentors in all of this. Because we go, you know, you go back with these people. James Hillman. James Hillman wrote an incredible book called The Thought of the Heart, where he really maps out that there's more than one kind of heart. You know, there's the heart that beats in your chest, the actual medical organ. There's the heart when you say someone has the heart of a lion. You know, it's as a kind of metaphorical substance. And, you know, he goes on from that to really explore what does it mean to dwell within the heart. It's more than, I think, just us clutching our chest and saying, I feel. Because I feel seems to have become, you know, the great authority in many people's lives. But certainly for me as a parent, I'm aware that what I feel fluctuates, to be honest, Justine. What I feel now is what I may not feel in an hour. So I tend to playfully engage with my emotional states, but I don't want them to rule the house the whole time, because that makes me possessed by them rather than dancing with them.
1: And I know that many people will tell us to get into our feelings, our emotions, but you're saying that there's also something that goes along with that. Fine, we understand our emotions, but that we should go deeper.
2: Yeah. I mean, again, I only talked with Hillman once at the very end of his life, but Hillman would always say when people would, I mean, they would literally shout at him, you know, from the audience, and they said, you know, get in touch with your feelings, James, get in touch with your feelings. And he'd look in that hawk-like way at them. And they had not realized the door they'd just opened with a man of that kind of character. And he'd say, listen, you idiot, I'm trying to get in touch with my thinking. And Hillman is the guy that tells us that the brain is filled with blood. He tells us that it is a massive abdication of character to think that the heart doesn't have profound intelligence and discernment in it. So I always loved that about him. And, you know, all of the thinkers that we're talking about today, whether it's Joya or it's Jim or it's Bly, these are scholars. These are scholars. They don't rest under the lintel of deep feeling all the time. They tell you this: you may want to get to heaven, but you won't get in if you didn't study.
1: Okay, great. Thank you. I'm here with Dr. Martin Shaw, and he's the author of Courting the Wild Twin. And if you want to know more about his work, you can go to his website, drmartinshaw.com, and it's, he abbreviates it, drmartinshaw.com. 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I'm Justine Willis-Toms. 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

0: I'm here with Dr. Martin Shaw. He's the author of Courting the Wild Twin, that exiled part of ourselves, really. And I know that you talk about listening as something very different from seeing. And I'm reminded of the book of John in the New Testament, and it actually begins, the first chapter, first verse is, "In the beginning was the Word, and the Word was with God, and the Word was God." So I love that. And I know my dear late husband, Michael Toms, would always say, yeah, in the beginning was the Word. And he was very excited by that. So can you say something about what listening actually, the alchemy of listening?
1: Oh, yeah, I was just listening then. My work really circulates around a period of 4 years, about 2 decades ago now, where I lived in a tent on a succession of English hills. And it was just before I was really engaged with the internet in any way. I don't think I had a mobile phone. I don't recall it. So it was still an era where you could just about disappear. You know, I'd go to a phone box and ring my parents once a fortnight to tell them that I was still around. But that was it. And so there was a quiet already in the game. But the reason I became a storyteller is because I was looking for language wonderful enough, rich enough, eloquent enough to describe certain catastrophically powerful spiritual experiences I had gone through in my mid-20s. I just didn't have the words for them. Therapy seemed to thin it out, to be honest. Therapeutic talk did. I knew that the influence of Buddhism, although I do have a soft spot for Dzogchen, actually, but by and large, the kind of mindfulness thing. I was more interested in mindlessness in a way. I had to listen, really, Justine, because if I believe that stories are the way, if myth is the way that the earth thinks, I needed to listen deeply to forests and to rivers and to mountains and to gullies and to open moorland to see the stories that were trying to disclose themselves to me all the time. One of the writers I return to again and again is a philosopher called Gaston Bachelard. And one of the hugely important quotes that I sort of live by this really is this: the world seeks to be admired by you. The world seeks to be admired by you. It's very edifying for me that rowan trees and the movement of a heron, they're trying to attract your attention in some way. They're trying to produce a degree of praise from you. What is it like if every day you're a praise maker? You're not a war chief all the time, but you're a praise maker. So the listening came from listening to the enormity of certain things that I'd gone through.

0: when somebody goes to Hermes and asks something, and you, what was the advice given after Hermes, the god Hermes, spoke to you? What was his advice?
1: Well, this is a great thing. You would go to the crossroads, or you'd go to a place in a market where there was a shrine to Hermes, the god of the storytellers. You'd ask your question, you'd whisper it usually into his ear, turn and walk away. And the very first person you heard speaking after that moment was Hermes talking back to you. Could be the sound of a child. It could be, it could be a drunk leaving the tavern. But Hermes' directive was in wait for the next encounter that you actually had. So I love that. That's part of the kind of the rolling of the bones, the divinatory nature of Hermes. You make your question known, you turn, you walk away, and the very next thing you hear that you can interpret is the return message.
0: Isn't that wonderful? I love that. And so we're attuning ourselves to our environment. We're letting it speak to us.
1: Yeah.
0: It's an active thing. It's not just a passive thing.
1: Yes, it's absolutely. It's very absolutely active. You know, honestly, one of the concerns I have at the moment with the situation that we're in, and I can't speak for America because I'm clearly not there, but I'm in England, is that the desire to fit everything back to normal, which was never normal, really, not in a decent way of behaving, but the attempt to return things to normal will mean that we never really took the pill of this experience. We never went down the well to the very bottom. A lot of fairy tales, you go down a well and the first brother gets 50 foot, the second brother gets 100 foot, but it's only the third that goes 100, 150 foot. This is a unique moment in all our lives, certainly for me, a little under 50, never seen anything quite like this before. And my hope as a culture, we have the capacity to really hear what's being disclosed to each of us in this moment, not as a generalization, but I see, you know, wherever, I don't know where you live, Justine, but I see where I live on Dartmoor, each house is like a little alchemist's hut. Everybody's bubbling away at the moment. Some people will change their lives completely. Others, it will stay exactly as it was. Other people will do something else. But something is trying to be said in the deep chambers of our heart right now. And I just hope that we see this through to its uncomfortable edge, that we actually do something with it.
0: For me, I'm reminded that it's the power of the small, that this microscopic virus that we can't even see with our eyes, that has just bubbled up from the earth itself and just stopped humanity in its tracks. I wondered how it was going to happen. What would cause a pause long enough for the possibility of looking anew at what we're doing on both on the planet and to the planet? Do you have any comment on that?
1: No, it's just not something I'd thought about, but you're right. Yeah, it's something very small, something seemingly invisible, you know, something seemingly invisible. The strange thing about this for me was that in the months leading up to coronavirus really coming into our daily consciousness, which for me in England was about mid-January, for the 101 days leading up to that moment, I had been involved in a ceremony in a local forest to me where I went out every day and listened. I thought, okay, if the world really is going to hell in a handbag, if I really believe the stuff that I write about and have lived by, I'll go out every day with a story to tell to a place and see how it responds, just see what happens. And that led into, you know, a deeply visionary state of mind.

0: And I had only just crawled back from that experience. 101 days is a long time to do anything. Oh. Not 10, 101, you're going to feel that. I just crawled back to my cottage and someone said, oh, you need to hear about this thing called coronavirus. And so I'm instantly catapulted into yet another sort of retreat experience. But I'm now so sensitized by what I'd been through before this, I probably hear it in a different way yet again.
1: Exactly, exactly. And I think it's affecting all of us like that, hopefully in some way. I guess you are gifted with coming into it already sensitized to that deep listening and that we're all, I think, it's my hope and dream that we're all doing that deep, deep listening to Mother Earth and to one another and glean the wisdom from the tree. You know, she came, the wisdom and came out of the tree, which is grounded in the earth. All these images just keep popping for me. There's so much richness. I want to thank you so much, Martin, for being part of New Dimensions and bringing these stories to life for us and giving us words and wisdom to ponder and look at and being a counsel, so to speak, to deepen our own hearts and educate our own hearts. Thank you so much for being with us. I've been speaking with Dr. Martin Shaw, and he's the author of many books, including The Night Wages and also the Myth Teller Trilogy. Wonderful, wonderful books. And now his newest book, Courting the Wild Twin. And if you want to know more about his work, you can go to his website, drmartinshaw.com, and he spells it, he abbreviates Dr. drmartinshaw.com, or you can get there through the New Dimensions website, newdimensions.org. I'm Justine Willis-Toms. 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
3: 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I am author of The Tao of Thomas Aquinas. 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

0: just cracked the code. Hey, good morning. You've made a left turn onto that bumpy dirt road that is Acadia Highway, and I'm going to let Sam Spruce tell you right where we're at.
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0: Thank you, Sam Spruce. Oh, boy, let's see. We have an announcement here we're supposed to give you that due to necessary repairs and other work we are performing on our transmitter, we are broadcasting at half power. We'll be back to full power as soon as we can. And I guess, Sam, that means you and I need to yell really loud until then. No, actually, I don't know. I think we just need to not distort. That'd be good. All right. So, Yeah, left turn, Acadia Highway, System Oxy. What's your name, kid?
1: And with me, Sam Spruce.
0: What'd you think I wasn't going to ask? Okay. Well, it's a little bit of a soggy day out there today, but that's all right. We needed the rain, and it was lovely, lovely this morning. Sitting on the front porch with a cup of coffee, just taking it all in. It is a balmy 55 degrees Fahrenheit right here in beautiful downtown and greater metropolitan East Orland, Maine. That's two cups of coffee that allows me to say that without screwing it up. Going to be raining probably between 11 and 3 today. Patchy fog, we already had that. High near 71. It's going to stay cloudy today. Tonight, partly cloudy, down to 49. Little bit of wind. Tomorrow, sunny, high of 81, of course, because it's Monday. Those of you that have Monday off, congratulations. North wind 8 to 10. Looks like Monday night is going to be clear, down to 51. Tuesday, 79. Wednesday, partly sunny and 79. Thursday, chance of showers. Looks like Wednesday night, chance of showers comes in. And that hangs on till Friday when we have another mostly sunny and high of 75. And I'm not talking about the weekend because we're in this drippy pattern. All right. So, Acadia Highway. As we typically do, we are going to start up at the top of Acadia Highway. How far up in the top? Actually, we're going to stop in Quebec. We're going to start in Quebec, apparently, today with Vos Claudette. Going to have some Daniel Lanois, some Le Vent du Nord, de temps en temps, Salle Barbes. Then we're going to head to Louisiana.

Well, as long as I have you here, maybe we should talk a little bit about what's happening out there on our community calendar. Did you know that we have a community calendar here at WERU.org? Get on there. There's all kinds of fun stuff on our website. For example, there's a big old posting about hand-in-hand, a poetry and contact improv workshop. That is, we've got Home and Away, a trans textiles exhibition on view, June 5 to 12. Happening in collaboration with a whole bunch of organizations and at Waterfall Arts. There we go. That's the information I wanted. 256 High Street in Belfast. Okay. And it is ADA compliant, which makes my heart happy and probably Sam's too. That's always a thing I look for when I go out in the community. And just like Jim Gaudette says, if it ain't Cajun, I ain't getting up. And if it ain't accessible, I ain't going. Okay. Too many friends I care about. So yes, that is actually the hand-in-hand poetry and contact improv workshop is happening today. Also, Pride Festival is happening 11 to 4. Dust Bowl Revival and the Steel Wheels are playing at the 1932 Criterion Theater tonight, 7 to 10:30 p.m. That sounds like fun. My goodness, it must be summer. There's all kinds of stuff happening here in Maine. Get yourself to weru.org/events/, and check it out. It's safe to come outside now, y'all.

Alrighty then. That we started off with Vos Claudette with Le Chauffeur La Pied or A Pied. The Maker with Daniel Lanois from Acadie, the very first album I ever, it was an album, that's how long ago it was, French music I ever bought. And I still, that's still my favorite one of all of his. We had The North and the South, featuring Blake Miller from South, and that was with Le Vent du Nord. And then The Tom Sam Tom, I'm at 1, 2, 3, 4, oh yeah, we're on that one, okay. Aglaé. And Boubou à Nouvelle, that was from Détente Santana. And this is Salabarbs with Stir the Roux. You gotta stir the bottom of the pot, you know.

Yes, I was just commenting Valerie needs to get over Andrew Duhon. But that's who that was. I just like his music and the way he plays and his voice and all that. All right, so clearly we're down in Louisiana now. That was Castle on Irish Bayou. We're going to have Girls Mama with Christy Guillory and Anya Burgess. You know me, I like that old traditional two people singing on the front porch kind of Cajun music. So here you go.

This is Amadei Two-Step with a Yuval Fusilier Cajun Trio. One of the, if you have ever been around Brobridge, there's about 400 Yuvals and they all play music. So I think it's one of Chad's brothers.

Ah, right. That was a remastered version of Feats Don't Fail Me Now with Little Feet. Before that was Don Fontenot and the Prince of Louisiana. Funky Monkey, Sam, that was for you. Je t'aime toujours, Pine Leaf Boys. OTT with my friends, the Basin Brothers. Le Danseuse Noyer with Timon. On the Day Two Step. And I think you know the rest of those. And I'm going to start this one over just because this song makes me laugh. This is a Tin Man with I Got a Guy.

stupid how much the song makes me laugh. this goes out to all you guys out there who are the guy, Anna. I got three guys that are the guys in my life. I lived with them my last year at the University of Kansas, where I was living at the time, and they were the best roommates I ever had. And they're threatening to come up here and do some projects for me. And, oh, man, have I got some projects for you, Curtis, Lincoln, Robert. Right, about to wrap up the first hour of Acadia Highway, but don't you go anywhere because Sam Spruce is going to be large and in charge next hour after some station business. Going out with, John Cleary and Boneyard, because this one also makes me laugh.

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4: Dang it, Sam, you got me again on that one. Okay. Oh, well, here we are. It is now 59 degrees in beautiful downtown, greater metropolitan East Orland, Maine, and we have a whole hour of Sam Spruce doing Zydeco coming up. So, Sam, what you got for us?
5: Bo Dulles will start with some street talk. Sharon Lewis will talk about a hound dog. And then Al Rapone will take us shopping for some Zydeco to go.
4: Oh, getting yourself a dog song right in that first set, Sam. Congratulations.

0: Oh, hey.
1: Hello?
0: Yep, that would be Sam Spruce in the background. All right, just wanted to let you know, I forgot to make this announcement earlier. Due to necessary repairs and other work we are performing on our transmitter, I'm quoting here, we are broadcasting at half power and we should be back up to full power as soon as possible. So it's not you, it's us. And if you want to hear us, you can probably stream and hear it at full power. I'm just guessing.

0: to Sam. Where do you find this stuff?
1: Ashpati has left the building.

Andre Thierry and Zydeco Class. Zydeco Magic and Stepping Up in Class. Stepping ahead. Okay, I'm not reading this. I'm getting it conveyed, and I'm not very good at this. Andre Thierry, Stepping Ahead. I got it.

0: Bojack and the Zydeco High Rollers will give us some boogie chilling. Brian Jack and the Zydeco Gamblers, featuring Clay G, will ask for us to stay. Buckwheat Zydeco Jr. will ask if you ever had a bud woman. C.J. Chenier will sing about some we all know that constantly says, I'm not guilty.
1: Is that like I heard you twice the first time, Sam?

Chris Ardian and Double Clutching talk about the beauty in your eyes. Dr. John wants to know, how come my dog don't bark when you come around? J.J. Callier will cover Van Morrison's Brown Eye Girl. Keith Frank and the Swallow Zydeco Band will get us moving to the groove.

0: You're feeding this mother the night, Chuck.
1: Ooh-wee. I can hear the ear, ear. I can hear the, I'm so easily entertained, I'm sorry. The mic stand is squeaky. Oh, we have made it all the way down Acadia Highway from way up there in the A's all the way to the Z's with some Zydeco music. So, pretty happy about that. The Vic is in the house, so y'all watch out. And that gentleman that called earlier, give him about 10 minutes and he will be up to full speed and rolling. So you can call him then at 469-0500. But you already know that because you called earlier. Okay. All right, Sam, you got anything else you want to tell him? Oh, tell him about Cody. Hold up.
2: My twin brother Cody is an artist and boat builder. If you'd like to support his effort to win a national art contest, you can visit my Instagram page at DJ Sam Spruce or Facebook page for more information on how to vote.
1: All right, thanks, Sam. And that is Sam's Facebook page. It's just under Sam Spruce. Okay. All right, good. Is he number one? Did you check that? Okay, I think he was number one or number two. So y'all keep those votes coming. They're free. You can vote once a day for free. Okay, and we are going to be freeing out of here in a couple of minutes. 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We have a lot of fun doing this for you. And, yeah, just remember, you know, the roads are starting to get a little bit more crowded now. A lot of people here from away. Welcome to Maine. And all of us need to remember, don't be a couillon. Just relax, take some deep breaths, enjoy the beautiful scenery we have here in Maine, and find you some peace and love, spread it around. Over and out.

Hey, all you Mia Mayos around out yonder on out there through Maine's hippie trail. This is the Bic, and we're letting you know that this is Community Radio, WERU 89.9 FM, Blue Hill. 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And thank you, Acadia Highway, as always, for the wonderful segue show leading into Woodstock Nation Radio. You guys rock it. In a very Quebecois way.

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I know I say it with every rendition of Joni Mitchell's Woodstock, but I tell you, if I really had to pick one, it's Shadows and Light that you're hearing the ending up right now. Hey, this is The Bick with Woodstock Nation Radio and this beautiful, wonderful first show of June. Wow, June 7th already. Time is flying by too fast for this guy, I tell you, even though I'm still young at heart. Hey, just a little quick announcement. We are just, so you know, even though I heard it from like probably 30 miles away, pretty strong, but we're just announcing that due to necessary repairs and other work, we are performing on our transmitter from Blue Hill, of course. We are broadcasting at half power. We'll be back in full as soon as possible. The week before last, it was half power also, and I don't know if it was really, couldn't even hear it from like 20 miles away. Very, very low power-ish. So this half power here, for some reason, I heard it strongly about 30 miles ago. 30 miles ago this afternoon. So anyway, but that doesn't mean we're not broadcasting live throughout the cosmic debris of the universe, throughout the world, and northern Alberta, Canada, Brentwood, California, David in Seattle, Fort Pierce, Florida, Aberdeen, Scotland, County Sligo, everywhere. Yeah, I think even maybe General Manager Matt Murphy had us tuned in, I think. He wouldn't admit it, though, in Ireland recently. So, hey, I got a lot of... Oh, I have a ticket giveaway later on the show, maybe later on this hour. I'll tell you more about it. It's for something that's going to be coming up next Sunday at the Criterion Theater, Bar Harbor. Really cool. Story Songs of the 70s with Tom, looks like Demena. Hopefully I pronounced it right. The music of Harry Chapin, Cat Stevens, and Gordon Lightfoot. So stay tuned in for my ticket giveaway tease later on this hour, most likely. And more about that shortly. Anyway, but I get at the end of the show, I got a call from Cambo in Cherryfield, who just loves doing his weekly dishes, it seems. On Sunday afternoons, something about my show really inspires him to get the kitchen work done during my show. And I know he's a big lover like I am of Jacob Astorius. And I got some other stuff. I got Steely Dan I've been promising for a while, and maybe some Moody Blues, and what else do I have? And some other quirky stuff also. But without further ado, I'm going to get into some of my favorite Jacob Astorius music. Most of it, he's accompanied by Joni Mitchell, Pat Metheny, Lyle Mays, just for a bit. But whenever I play Pat Metheny or Jacob Astorius, I get a lot of great feedback, and especially from people like Cambo in Cherryfield.

There you go, for all you Jacob Astorius fans, company with Joni Mitchell and with Pat Metheny earlier. So, hey, we'll be right back with more Woodstock Nation Radio, and we're going to do my ticket giveaway coming up right after this brief message.

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0: Hey, thank you. Best pal in the world, Jordy. Listening down there in Southern Maine today. Hey, I haven't done this for quite a while, and I'm privileged to actually do this. This is promoting some of my favorite artists, even though I think two of them have passed away. I know they have, and one's still alive as far as I know. But anyway, hey, I'm going to give a ticket giveaway, but before I give you my little tease, let me get into what you'll be calling about. Anyway, first of all, thank you to the 1932 Criterion Theater in Bar Harbor. Always a wonderful venue for just about anything, especially music events, I'll tell you. But I got a free pair of guest list passes, so listen closely. The show is called Story Songs of the 70s with Tom DiMenna, D-I-M-E-N-N-A, featuring the music of Harry Chapin, Cat Stevens, and Gordon Lightfoot. Next Sunday, June 14th at 7 p.m. Once again, it's at the 1932 Criterion Theater at 35 Cottage Street in Bar Harbor, Maine. Phone number 207-388-0829 or CriterionTheater.org. All lowercase, no separations, CriterionTheater.org. All right, anyway, so the first caller to identify what I'm going to post to you in a few minutes, I'll give the tickets away for. I need the exact answer that I'm asking for. However, all right, I'm going to go on with this. This is the evening with Tom DiMenna and his band. Brings the songs of the 70s to life, featuring the works of Cat Stevens, Gordon Lightfoot, Harry Chapin. Oops, my mic just kind of dropped a little bit. Harry Chapin. This tribute showcases DiMenna's ability to channel the style of these artists. For fans of their music, this performance promises to stir the soul, get toes tapping, inspire humming up to the songs that define a generation. It sure defines mine. Maine bass singer / songwriter Tom DiMenna has been captivating audiences with his voice, playing the knack for storytelling. His album, You Know Me, My Devil Says, released in 2020, was followed by a tour of Cat Stevens classics in 2021. Expanding his repertoire, DiMenna includes the works of Gordon Lightfoot and Harry Chapin in a celebration of 1970 songs, three artists who are not strangers to Woodstock Nation Radio. All right, so here it is. I'm going to play the works of all three artists coming up for the rest of the hour. And I'll start off with this one here. I need the artist's name and the song that he is singing on this right now. So first caller to call in with the name of the artist and the song, we'll give the tickets away. So don't start calling right now, but wait until I put it on. So here we go with Woodstock Nation's Radio's ticket giveaway for Harry Chapin, Cat Stevens, and Gordon Lightfoot Music by artist Tom DiMenna.
1: 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Hello, honey, it's me.
0: And by the way, that number is 207-469-0500, 207-469-0500, and it's all up on our website, 469-0500.

0: down in Frisco. I needed one more fan to make my night.
1: Hey, folks, we have a winner. We have a winner, so hold all the calls. We have a winner for the ticket giveaway to the concert in Bar Harbor next week. We have a winner. Thank you very much for all the calls and the participation in my ticket giveaway. Now more Harry Chapin. And by the way, that last song was Harry Chapin's W-O-L-D.

that anybody can sing this song. First, I'd like to call up the road crew, Mike Solomon and Jeff Gross, who also, actually, to call them a road crew is a gross injustice because they handle sound, lights, and everything else. Jeff, Michael, come on up here. You guys have heard of Simon and Garfunkel, right? Well, these guys are sort of like the 70s answer to Simon and Garfunkel. They sound a little bit like Seals and Crofts and a little bit like Sears and Roebuck. Where you guys? Okay. Anytime you're ready.

Hey, just got a call from one of our dearest, longest-running listeners out there, Laurel from Richmond. And even though I announced, folks, that we were running on half power, wow, it's a strong half power because Laurel from Richmond is tuned in on our car radio right now. So since she's listening, then I'm delivering for Laurel in Richmond per request.

0: Hey, take a quick break. Somebody else is wandering into the studio a moment ago. Ando Anderson from Northport. Ando, as you've heard me mention probably too many times over the years, he's the guy who puts together the Belfast Summer Nights and other musical things around Mid-Coast Maine. And it helps to enhance the summer with his music. And Ando, let me just test your mic.
1: Testing, can you hear me?
0: Oh, okay. I think we're good.
1: It's working. Excellent.
0: So anyway, he's here for a promotion of a couple of things. The fifth annual Fretz Halligan ukulele picnic coming up on Saturday, June 19th, next Saturday from 1 until 8. Look, it's going to be the better part of the whole day event. 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It's going to be at the Cirrus Port Shores Oceanfront Campground, which is Route 1 in Cirrus Port, Maine. $10 family donation is appreciated. It covers all the activities. So, Ando, you want to go ahead and
1: Well, let's talk
0: explain?
1: About it just a little bit. Yeah, it's just So it is, as you said, it's the Cirrus Port Shores, and it is Steve and Astrid's place, and they've always been very, very supportive of us. And so it's going to be there, and it says June 13th, which is next Saturday. And there's a few things. At 1 o'clock, we have a beginner's workshop, and that's for strictly beginners, people on ukulele that just wants to learn anything about don't know anything about ukulele. We have a beginner's workshop that lasts an hour, and by the end of that you'll be playing a song if you've never played ukulele before. After that we have from 2 o'clock we have a variety of workshops with Jeff Weinberger teaching one workshop. I'll be teaching another. And David Lewis will be teaching a third workshop. That'll be for more intermediate players and different things. So that'll be at 2 o'clock. Then 3 o'clock, we have the concerts, different ukulele groups. Jeff's group, the Mid-Coast Ukes, my group, the Stone Soup Ukes. Another one of mine, I got a beginner group that's going to be performing called the Red Suspenders Ukes. And that's going to be around 2 o'clock, 3 o'clock to 6. That's when we're going to have the concerts, is when those groups are. And then around 5:30 or 6, we're going to have supper, which is our picnic. You can go online. You can, if you want to have pizza, they got a wood-fired pizza there. You can order your pizza online, or you can bring a picnic. And then 7 o'clock, we're going to have a jam, and everybody's welcome to the jam. I'll be leading the jam. There's a jam workbook. And also, you want to visit andoanderson.com for any details about how you can download any of the music that you might need in the at the workshop. And that's kind of wraps up what's going to be happening. I think anybody that came that has any kind of interest in ukulele would have a great time. And this is our it's going to be our fifth one, and we've had a pretty good time each time. And this time, I think we're going to have good weather, which is excellent. So thanks a lot, Charlie. Thanks for giving me that chance to talk about that.
0: Yeah, I know. More than you deserve, but you're a good guy overall, I guess. Anyway, hey, didn't you have another thing coming up?
1: I got something else coming up, which is
0: It's going to be featured during, I think it's the second show of the Belfast Summer Nights. I think it's going to be the Thursday before our nation's 250th birthday, I believe, right?
1: So So on July 2nd, the Sears Mont Street Band is playing at Belfast Summer Nights. And as I know, most everybody knows about the tragedy we had out in Sears Mont a few weeks ago, a terrible fire out at Robbins Lumber. And so anyway, we always pass a hat at Summer Nights. And so this show, all the money that we pass a hat is going to go to benefit different groups that have been affected by that tragedy out there in Sears Mont. And we're going to really be trying to get that publicity out on that, to get a lot of people to come and a lot of people to bring a little bit extra in their wallets that day to put in the hat, so we can do some good help for the folks out in Sears Mont and Marl and its surrounding areas. And I thank Charlie for letting me come in and talk about that, because it's pretty dear to both of our hearts, I know.
0: Did I have a choice? I felt my arm was being twisted.
1: I was twisted as hard as I could.
0: Straining my biceps tendon a little bit here. Do you have more you want to add?
1: I think that's it. I mean,
0: Could you have a caller on line one here who has a question about that right now?
1: Okay, well, what is that question? Do I need to talk to that person?
0: Well, I would say she's waiting for you right here.
1: Oh, okay.
0: Terry from Searsport.
1: Hello.
0: And folks, we're going to move on with our show here. So we're going to get on to some, I haven't played this guy in a long time, some Robert Palmer. So here we go with Robert Palmer. And then my special late spring series LP feature of the week. Featuring Rare Earth for Campbell, once again, who I think asked for it last week in Cherryfield. But right now, okay. Robert Palmer with a classic.
1: All right, thank you.

0: I get more people crashing my studio during my show. But you know me, I have an open invitation to everyone who's worthy. Yeah, don't get me started. Anyway, but Ando is still lurking behind me here, and I think he has something he wants to say pertaining to the caller we had a moment ago.
1: That's absolutely right. I got a call from Terry in Searsport. Terry, thank you for calling in. She asked a question about the workshops. And so the first workshop, which is at 1 o'clock, is for complete beginners on ukulele. And then we have a variety of workshops at 2 o'clock, and one is going to be taught by Jeff Weinberger, which is going to be about playing different grooves on rhythm, ukulele rhythm players. I'm going to be teaching a workshop on a kind of a melodic accompaniment to playing ukulele. I'm going to focus on a song that was in The Jerk called Tonight You Belong to Me. Steve Martin played a nice little kind of melodic thing, and I'll be teaching that. And Dave Lewis is going to be teaching a workshop where you bring in any song that you've got that you'd like to get ready for performance, and he's going to be able to help you get an introduction put together and an ending and just get it performance ready. So three pretty good workshops, and encourage anybody to come and have a good time. Thanks, Charlie.
0: My pleasure, Ando Anderson from Belfast Summer Nights and Searsport Shores ukulele fame, and good to have you, Ando.
1: Oh, thank you, Charlie. It's so great to be here.
0: Yeah. Don't be appeasing me. This doesn't work a bit on me. Anyway, hey, perfect timing, because now we have my Summer Series LP Feature of the Week. Get right into it. Perfect timing for Cambo in Cherryfield.

Thank you. Goodbye. Good luck, and may God bless. And special thanks to my live in studio guest today, DJ Sonaro, host of Clave y Ritmo, and Ando Anderson promoting his ukulele thing next Saturday at Searsport Shores and Belfast Summer Nights. All right, goodbye, and Maria, tape me on down the road.

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2: 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To drown my sorrows in song, my anxieties in arpeggios, and to visit Bill Evans, Andre Previn, Mr. Marsalis and all his children, and find something like peace.
1: Peace and joy. 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
5: 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My name is Kit, and this is Medium Rare. I have a mixtape for you today. I've been really enjoying this music, so I hope you do too. We're starting off with Bill Wyman and the song CC, which is Sweet and Rockstar on Medium Rare.

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We just heard Nusantara Beat with Junger. Before that, Tawatai with Technova. Takako Minikawa with Fantastic Cat. We start off that set in the hour with Bill Wyman and the track CC, Je suis un Rockstar. Up next, it's Los Piranhas with El Nuevo Prometeo on Medium Rare. WERU.

It's medium rare, mixtape edition here on WERU. We just heard the Derudy Column with Future Perfect. Before that was Sorry with the song Jive. Xena with My Love, Your Love. We started that set with Los Piranhas and the song El Nuevo Prometeo. Up next, it's Komischer Laufer with Der Traum der Jungen on Medium Rare.

We are hearing Natural Information Society with the song Moontide Chorus. Before that was the Cosmic Tones Research Trio with the song A Sleeping Planet. Harumi Hosono with Rai Harakami for the track Owari no Kisetsu. We start off that set with Komischer Laufer and the song Der Traum der Jungen. Head on over to weru.org. You'll find playlists for today's show as well as community calendar, scheduling, and all kinds of good info. Tune in next time, the same time as this time, but an hour earlier and in a week. And I'll be here. I hope you will too. In the meantime, wear that mask.

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4: 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This is Brian. It is just after 4 o'clock on Sunday afternoon. That means it's time for New Potatoes. 2 hours of traditional Celtic and Celtic-influenced music. And I am happy to share that today is my 150th program. So this is at once a month, just about. It takes a while to get to 150, but I'm happy to be here, and I have a great program to share. So let's get started with that. First, I'm going to play a couple selections from Fola. I got to see them a few weeks back at Bangor Celtic Crossroads. They are three women, Bethany Wakeman, Nicole Rabada, and Ellery Klein. And I know that one of them lives in Maine, at least. One or two of them do. And then I know that one of them lives in the Boston area. But it was a great program, and I'm going to share some of their music now. This is Fola.

That was Solas doing Sunday's Waltz and the Solo Double O. Before that, Solas did Sailor Song. Those are both off of For Love and Laughter, which came out in 2008. And we started that set with a pair from Fola, most recent of which was Eleanor Neary's The Thrush in the Storm and Sandy Bells in Brighton from Notes from Mill Pond, came out in 2016. And off of that same disc, Crabs in the Skillet, Gort na Morna, and Lisnagan. So, at the top of the program, I normally play Lunasa, come back in and give a weather forecast for the next couple of days, and I neglected to do that. So, to get myself back on track, here's Lunasa, and I'll be back with a look at the weather for the next couple of days shortly.

Sorry, that feels better. Get in my old routine here. So, looking at the weather, this is the forecast for Belfast, Maine, which likely equates to mid-coast. This afternoon, we're going to have some scattered showers. Mostly cloudy, high near 65, and it is only 56 outside our studios in East Orland, Maine. Winds out of the north, 15 miles an hour, with gusts as high as 25 miles an hour. Chance precipitation, 40%. Less than a tenth of an inch is possible, though. Tonight, mostly cloudy during the early evening, then gradually clearing. Low around 49. Winds remain out of the north, 5 to 10 miles an hour. Gusts as high as 20. And tomorrow, Monday, sunny. High near 79. Winds remain out of the north, 5 to 10 miles an hour. Monday night, mostly clear, low around 51. Calm winds. And then looking ahead to Tuesday, sunny, high near 79 again, calm winds, becoming west around 5 miles an hour in the afternoon, and then partly cloudy Tuesday night, low around 57. I do want to announce that there's a note in the studio here that due to some repairs that are happening on our transmitter on Blue Hill Mountain, we are broadcasting at half power. And we're working on that, and we'll get back to full power as soon as possible. It just goes to show you that things break. And that's why it's great to have you listeners support this station. From what I understand, the parts that are being replaced on the transmitter are around $6,000. So you keep us going, and it's really appreciated that you support and listen to community radio. All right, let's see. Where are we going next here? We're going to hear a couple of selections from Joni Madden off of, I think it's like a 1984 album. She's a whistle player, whistle and flute. So here's Joni Madden.

That was we listened to a pair of tunes from Hildaland. That most recent one's called Shetland Jigs, off of their Sewell Scary disc, came out in 2023. And off of that same disc, we listened to The Silver Dollar. Also got to see Hildaland at Bangor Celtic Crossroads. They bring in a lot of good music. If you enjoy live music of the Celtic, or they oftentimes have Quebecois, though. But keep an eye out. Look at their website, Bangor Celtic Crossroads, if you're interested in live music. And let's see, before Hildaland, we listened to a pair from Joni Madden, and this was from a 1994 album of hers, not 84. Whistle on the Wind is the name of the disc. And the most recent tune was called Johnny Doherty's, Sean Sacheo, and Lady Gordon. And the first set of tunes were titled Molly Bon, Patty Lynn's Delight, Jack McGuire's, and King of the Clans. All right. Gets us caught up. If you're interested in seeing what's being played, you can pull up the playlist on our website, weru.org. It also comes up on the smartphone app if you are listening on that. There's also a lot of great information, general information on our website, weru.org, information about the station, history of the station, our community calendar, lots of stuff. There's archives of all the spoken word programs that go back practically forever. And for the last 2 weeks, you can listen to an archive of your favorite music program. If you missed it, or if you really enjoyed it and want to listen to it again. So, let's see. We're going to next go to a couple of selections from Old Blind Dogs. Just a reminder, you're listening to New Potatoes on WERU. My name's Brian. Thanks for being out there on this cloudy, chilly, early June Sunday afternoon. Appreciate you being out there and supporting community radio.

0: That was old Blind Dogs. That last tune was titled Portobello, off of their disc titled Wherever Yet May Be. Came out in 2010. New to me, though. Before that, off of that same disc, the old Blind Dogs did Psycho Pumps. That gets us caught up. I need to break away here for, a minute or two. Couple top-of-the-hour announcements. A minute. So, get another hour of new potatoes in store for you. And I have my vinyl at 5 coming up shortly, so don't touch that dial, please. And I'll be back shortly.
1: 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From Madagascar to Brazil, from France to Mali, we cover the waterfront and quite a bit of the interior. 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
0: 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We really appreciate it. 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So thank you very much for listening to and supporting Community Radio. I'm going to kick off this hour, as I have been for a while, with some vintage vinyl, either from my collection or from the basement here. And what I'm playing tonight is from our basement, our vinyl collection. And I'm going to start with a couple selections from Matty Pryor and Tim Hart. It's off of a 1984 album of theirs titled Summer Solstice. And since this is the program that I'll be broadcasting closest to the summer solstice in a couple of weeks, I thought I'd pull a couple selections off of this. So, let's see. The first one I'm playing here is a song titled I Live Not Where I Love. You're listening to New Potatoes on WERU. My name's Brian. Thanks for being out there this afternoon and listening to and supporting Community Radio.

Okay. Those last two songs were by Ruby Murray, and they are off of an album titled The Voice of Ireland, and it is songs by the United Kingdom's favorite Ruby Murray with Ray Martin's music. This album came out in 1957, and not sure how we got it in our collection here, but it's great to revisit some of those old classics. After all, those folks paved the way for the music that folks are making today. So that was Phil the Fluter's Ball. And before that, Ruby sang How Can You Buy Killarney? And then before that, Matty Pryor and Tim Hart did The Plowboy and the Cockney, and I Live Not Where I Love off of their Summer Solstice album, LP, which came out in 1984. Hey, thanks to the caller who...

called and reminded me that the first week of June is when they harvest the new potatoes in Ireland, which this caller also told me that they are also referred to as pink ladies, and he said that they look forward to this every year. I guess they're really tasty after a long winter. So, thank you, caller, and I feel honored to be on the host of New Potatoes when they're harvesting new potatoes in Ireland. Doesn't get any better than that. All right, let's see. Where are we headed next? Another album that's new to me was by the O'Loughlin family, and that came into the station a few weeks ago. So we're going to listen to a couple of selections from that. You're listening to New Potatoes here on Community Radio, WERU. Thanks for being out there, and thank you for supporting this station.

That was Will Woodson and Caitlin Finley doing Tom Busby's and the Geese in the Bog off of their disc Once Through the Hall. Off of that same disc, they did the Peeler's Jacket and the Duke of Leinster. Then before that, we heard a pair from the O'Loughlin family. The most recent was an air titled A New Dawn off of their No Place Like Home disc, which came out in 2024. And then off of that same disc, they did a set of tunes titled The Munster, The Morning Lark, and Concassides. Okay, let's see where we're going next here. We're going to start this next set with a couple of selections from Fourth Moon. You're listening to New Potatoes on WERU. My name's Brian. Thanks for being out there on this somewhat cloudy, chilly Sunday afternoon in early June.

Let me pull Kate down here. That was Kate Rusby doing Silly Old Man, which sometimes how I feel. Not today, though. Off of her Ghost disc, came out in 2014. Before that, Kate did As the Lights Go Out, featuring Sam Kelly, off of her disc 30, Happy Returns, which came out 2022. Before that, Fourth Moon. Listened to a couple from them. Most recent was Last Leg, off of Ellipsis, came out in 2018. And before that, they did Cherry Blossom, off of that same disc. I'm going to sign off on the microphone. Thanks for all the calls today. And I'll be back, who knows, several weeks. Sometimes we fill in for each other, so I'll see you when I see you. But thanks for being out there today and listening to and supporting Community Radio.

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Good evening to you. You are listening to WERU-FM, and my name is Greg Russell, and thank you so much for having us in this evening. My gorgeous, gorgeous, gorgeous evening, and getting there right now. Well, it's destination is France this evening. Music of all sorts, of all kinds, as always. And it'll be wonderful stuff. Anyway, we'll catch you in just a moment with the weather.

Well, it's just about 54 degrees outside of our studios here in the greater East Orland Metroplex. And you'll find for this evening going to be scattered showers, mainly before 7, then mostly cloudy, then becoming clear. Lows around 52 degrees. I guess times of frost have gone as we are approaching summer. Tomorrow, wonderful day. Inland, it's going to be, sunny all over. Inland, high near 80 or so. North winds, 8 to 10 miles per hour. Gusts as high as 20. Tomorrow night, mostly cloudy. Lows around 53. Light southwest wind. On Tuesday, sunny, highs near 75. Light west wind becoming southwest, 5 to 10 miles per hour in the morning. Then winds could gust as high as 20 later on. Wednesday, partly sunny, highs near 77. Calm winds becoming southwest, 5 to 9 in the morning. Thursday, chance of showers, mainly before, maybe 10 a.m. or so. And then partly sunny on Friday. Mostly sunny, just a wonderful week coming right up. Let's see what I have for the coastal marine forecast from Stonington, Maine to Port Clyde, Maine, and out to 25 nautical miles. For this evening, going to be north winds 15 to 20 knots, diminishing 10 to 15 after midnight. Seas 3 to 4 feet, chance of showers in the evening, visibility 1 to 3 nautical miles. Monday, tomorrow, north winds 10 to 15 knots, gust up to 20, becoming west 5 to 10 in the afternoon. Seas 2 to 4 feet, tides at Bar Harbor. Let's go to Belfast Harbor. And we'll find that tide is currently falling, next low tide at 10:43. Warmest sea temperatures in Maine today, 55.8 in Long Sands Beach. Coldest sea temperature, 45 degrees in Jonesport. Sunset this evening at 8:17. Sunrise tomorrow, 4:51 a.m. Length of day, 15 hours and 27 minutes. Tomorrow will be 58 seconds longer. Moon phase, third quarter, with 58% illuminated. And want to let you know about the Venus-Jupiter conjunction. That is coming up, actually, you'll be able to watch it tomorrow. And when it occurs, a spectacular conjunction of Venus and Jupiter will occur on June 9th, where the two brightest planets in our sky will appear at only about 1.6 degrees apart, about roughly the width of three moons. And so it's going to be quite something. It's going to be the three of the brightest objects other than the moon in the sky. And you can catch that in the west, just after sunset. So do keep an eye out for that. Best one, it won't be happening again for a number of years. Well, France is our destination. One more thing, just want to heads up. If you're having a little bit of trouble hearing us, where you usually can hear us, due to necessary repairs and other work that we're performing on the transmitter, we're broadcasting at about half power. But we'll be back soon as we can to full power. So if you can't pick us up, try us out on the internet. Well, anyway, let us head to France. Yeah, let's see, where are we going to go right here? I think we'll go with La Vie en Rose.

Il revient à ma mémoire des souvenirs familiers. 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

And you're listening to World of Music right here on WERU-FM 89.9 in Blue Hill. Name's Greg Russell. Thanks so much for having us in this evening. As you probably guess, we are in France. Swing 44. Sur le soir. Prior to that, Lucien Delisle and C'est Magnifique. And yes, it was the singing nun, Sister Sourire Dominica. Edith Piaf, Regretting Nothing there. Gypsy Jazz Caravan, Brochu La Mer. Charles Trenet, Dose France. And we start off with Louis Armstrong, La Vie en Rose. Playlist is developing right now at WERU.org, so you can see what you're hearing. And, oh, I wanted to let you know that if you'd like, vote for WERU for the best radio station in Maine. 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And if you do it by June 12th is a cutoff date for that. 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Back to France right here. Let's go. Oh, it's the soundtrack of Amélie, Jan Tiersen, and Les Jeux Tristes.

And you're listening to World Music right here in WERU-FM. My name's Greg Russell. Behind us is Francois Hardy, Soleil. Sarah, before that, her cover of Adele's Hello. Django Reinhardt, Prince of the Sheik of Araby. Sandra Kimberlain was in there as well with Mon Voyage de Fleur, Sidney Bechet, Si Tu Vois, Ma Mère, Josephine Baker, Sana Moore, Raphael Bass, Sweet Joy. We start off with Jan Tiersen from the soundtrack of Amelie, Les Jours Tristes. Playlist is up at WERU.org so you can see what you've been hearing. Still have a full hour of all kinds of music from France coming right up at the top of the hour. Catch up with the weather, some studio business, community announcements, and then back to the music. Catch you on the other side.

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2: 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It's on your WERU app. And thank you so much for having us in this evening. France is our destination. Music of all sorts, as you have probably gathered. Let's take a quick look at the weather. What's going on here? Looks like we're going to have a great week ahead. Let's see. For this evening, though, scattered showers, mainly before 7, mostly cloudy, then becoming mostly clear on Monday. Sunny highs near 80, north winds 8 to 10 miles per hour, gusts as high as 20. Well, look for sunny weather and clement. I mean, just nice near summer temperatures, just where you want them to be, 75, 77, a little bit cooler in the shore, coming right up. Right, pretty much through the week. Maybe a chance of showers on Thursday. Coastal marine forecast. Stonington, Maine to Port Clyde, Maine, and out to 25 nautical miles for tonight. North winds 15 to 20 knots, diminishing 10 to 15 after midnight. Seas 3 to 5 feet. Chance of showers in the evening. Visibility 1 to 3 nautical miles. Tomorrow, Monday, north winds 10 to 15 knots. Gust up to 20, going west 5 to 10 knots in the afternoon. Yeah. See, I do want to remind you, if you're looking to the skies, and the skies are going to be clear, so keep your eye open for the Venus-Jupiter conjunction. That is in the western sky, right after the sun sets, to the spectacular conjunction of Venus and Jupiter, where the two brightest planets in our sky will appear, just a little shade, 1.5 degrees or so apart. And you can catch it in the western sky right after sunset. And they'll move towards each other, and then they'll sort of slide past after after the ninth, I guess. Well, WERU.org, if you're coming up here and visiting, this is community radio. 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Something different, a little different sound that you might hear at home if you're out here visiting. That's because, it's independent radio. And no oligarchs or folks of that nature, or algorithms. No playlists are there. It's only just us folks behind the board right here and your support that makes it all happen. So I'd like to attract you to go to WERU.org. You'll see the entire schedule right there of everything that's going on. And it's an eclectic offering of all different kinds of music and genres. And also wonderful, wonderful spoken word news and all kinds of things as that. So do check that out. Let's see what else we have right on there. You'll find at that website, you're going to find interviews with what might be musicians visiting our neighborhood who we support so much because we're so very lucky to have them out there to come here, visit us. And we have so many homegrown ones as well. So you can find out about that. You can find out a little bit about the history of the station, which is kind of nice. We do have the community calendar there. which there is just a ton of stuff now that things have kicked into gear. So here's just a small sampler of some of the things that are going on in our neighborhood. Let's see. Down to Camden Opera House from June 12th to 14th is the Jazz in June series, Savani Latin Jazz Quartet. That's on Friday the 12th. The John Schofield Trios on the 13th. Then let's see. And Thorndike at the Farwell Project, lots of things going on there. Fond memory of Joe Ascrisi. There is. So there's Train Trips and Tapas, and that's on June 12th. Exhibits of Robert Chatterley's Portraits of Americans Who Tell the Truth, works by Joe Ascrisi. And the museum's open on Saturday. All kinds of music, and it's free admission for that one there. Just too many musicians to mention all in one place. That happens up in Thorndike. Then back to Searsport, there is the 5th Annual Fritz Halligan Ukulele Fest. That is Saturday, June 13th, 1 through 8th. And that's at the Searsport Shores Campground. And then at the Penobscot Marine Museum, there's the Hot Suppers and Bookhead Sweet Tooth as they celebrate the bringing of the Big Jim Sardine sign, and that is June 13th at 2 p.m. So do check that out on the community calendar. Lots of stuff going on in our neighborhood. Let's see. Oh, by the by, back to that webpage again. It's a great place to donate to the station if you haven't had a chance. You might want to give it a try. Safely and securely, you can donate there. Got some of that social media stuff, if you're still into that, got that there as well. So anyway, let's go back to the music right here. And let's go right here on CD1. And how about Charles Charest and the Triplets of Belleville?

And you're listening to World of Music right here on your community radio station, WERU-FM. And my name's Greg Russell, and thanks so much for having us in this evening. And let's see, what do we have right here? We've just heard from Francois Hardy, Suzanne. Prior to that was Paris Combo with Senor Joris Vous qui passez. It's interesting. I don't know where that's playing from, but anyway, prior to that, Stefan Rebel, Bistro Fada, Pompalouse brought you Je Suis Fait Tout Petit, original Paris Swing brought you Ricardo, and Charles Charest brought you Triplets of Belleville. That brings us right up to date. Speaking of right up to date, Linda will be in at 8, bringing you the best of all kinds of women's entertainment, whether it is music or news or current events, all at 8 o'clock at Women's Windows. 9:30, we have Women's News with Wings, Women's Information Gatherings News Service, and Harry Shearer comes in at 10. All great reason to keep your dial right in place at WERU.org. And, well, let's carry on with France, and we'll go to Daniel Ruhr.

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My name's Greg Russell, and thank you so much for having us in this evening as music of all sorts from all over France. The Gypsy Kings, yes, they are from France, and their medley are that Lola Meyer, Les Routes de Paris, Jacqueline Boyer, You Don't Own Me. Ah, yes, it was the Beatles, Michelle, Paris Musette, Afro Musette, Francesca Blanchard, Javanet, which you might recognize from the soundtrack of The Shape of Water. Let's see. Antonio Villeneuve, Les Fleurs, started off with Daniel Ruhr. And Bateau Unil. That brings us right up to date. Playlist is up at WERU.org, so you can see what you've been hearing. And, well, I guess that is that right there. I do want to remind you that Linda's going to be in here just a moment from now, bringing just the best of all kinds of women's music, information, and things of that sort. But the show is just tremendous, so do keep your dial stapled right in place and stand by for that. 9:30 brings you Women's News with Women's Information News Gathering Service Wings. Harry Shearer rolls in, at least metaphorically, with his show and the show. And that's at 10. And then we get into overnight programming. All great reason to keep your dial right in place. I'm going to head on down the road here, as per always. But as I like to say is, if you know someone who doesn't know about WERU, why don't you tell them about it? They'll be glad you did, and so will we. And I'll catch you next week when we travel elsewhere in the world of music. Do have a wonderful, wonderful week. It looks like weather-wise, it's going to be tremendous. Take care.

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0: Peace and joy. Hey, come along and see what it's all about. Sweet chords, stimulating riffs, sublime melodies, and a mix of all that goes into jazz. Blues, gospel, classical, vibrant cultural rhythms. It's the jazz scene.
1: And we'll be here every Monday, 6 to 8 p.m. We hope you can join us.
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